0: Wasn't there, didn't I add a different Jeff Rosenstock song?
1: No, I haven't modified the playlist.
0: Oh, my favorite song, yeah. Okay, let's see. My favorite song is either Roadrunner by the Modern Lovers or Mrs. You and Me by Smoking Popes.
1: Classic.
0: Falling in Love Again is sort of the song that we played the most around the time we started the show.
1: Is that real?
0: Yeah, we were listening to it all the time.
1: I have no memory. I genuinely have no memory.
0: You were like, I'm listening to this song 5 times a day, and you were like singing it to yourself all the time.
1: Oh, I do believe that.
0: Every time we hung out, we listened to it.
1: I do believe that.
0: So that
1: I do love this song.
0: Okay. And that looks like it's going to be the first song. Yeah. So, yeah.
1: Falling in Love Again by Joyce Manor.

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0: And you fired.
1: For me?
0: Yeah, you.
1: I'm fired?
0: And then you fired too.
1: Why are you gonna fire me for, Vicky?
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0: My bad.
1: Anyways, what's the next song?
0: Wow, you don't even want to talk.
1: Not anymore.
0: Okay. The next song is You Are Invited by the Dismemberment Plan.
1: Yep. You're invited to book club. If you know who is in it, you can ask one of them to join. All right, next song. You are invited.

0: All right. Since no one called in, needs us. John Darnielle and Marissa are done.
1: Yep.
0: For this week.
1: And we won't be here next week.
0: If you want to see us around town, come join our baseball team. If you know someone, you'll get a tip.
1: Okay.
0: Anything else to say?
1: Not at all.
0: We're coming to take that Sandlot League by storm.
1: Truth.
0: So keep an eye out for that.
1: Yep.
0: All right. That's enough radio. Bye.

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Welcome to the show. This is 88.3 FM, WRCT Pittsburgh. Andy, are you with us? Okay, no Andy. So we have some technical difficulties. That's all right. Nothing we're not used to here on the show, I'm happy to say. Yeah, got a fun couple of hours for you. We're on till 11 tonight. Pretty weird show. Got a lot of different stuff tonight. No real theme. So it's another way to say we're open to song requests tonight. Well, we're always open to song requests, but tonight especially. So if you want to make a request, that number is 412-440-8906. We're currently not accepting phone calls, but yeah, you can text us. We accept texts. How many radio shows do you know that accept text messages? 412-440-8906. 412-440-8906. That next song wasn't supposed to play yet, but it's too late. You already heard it. So we're just going to play it for you. All right, here's Wilco, Box Full of Letters. Talk to you soon.

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1: You are listening to 8 Miles High with Nick and Andy. We hope you're enjoying the show. How's it going, Andy?
2: It's going well. How about you?
1: Oh, it's going. Happy to have you back on the show. We didn't hear you before.
2: Thank you.
1: But now we do.
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1: 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Really quick, you just heard Ween with So Long Jerry. That song is like now officially released into the world, I guess, which is exciting. I've always liked that song. I think it's just been bootlegs. Maybe it was like a B-side or something, but yeah. It's like part of the 12 Golden Country Greats deluxe version or whatever they're about to put out. Excited for that. Before that, Buzzcocks with Boredom, Laughing Hyenas, Let It Burn, Twisted Teens with Florida Water Blues, Lou Reed, I'm So Free, Volcano Suns, Jack, Yola Tango, All Rocks Bells, and Wilco with Box Full of Letters. Who's the guy in Volcano Suns again? Is it like one of the Mission in Burma guys or something?
2: I don't know. I was actually trying to think of that earlier today.
1: Peter Prescott? Oh, it is Peter Prescott. Yeah, the drummer of Mission in Burma.
2: Well, there you have it.
1: Yeah, I've never really dived deep into them.
2: Yeah, I like that album. It's cool. It's noisy and off the cuff, and it's melodic and like grungy, but also much more than that. Pretty cool.
1: That's cool. Oh, speaking of Ween, I earlier today I sent an email to Mickey's fishing guide service. I think it's like completely defunct now, but
2: you gonna go out on the water with them?
1: But you know, it doesn't hurt to put some feelers out, you know?
2: Oh, definitely not.
1: No, I did call the number and it said, boo, boo, boo. The number you've dialed has been... Yeah, so, you know. But I was reading stories of people, like, going out with them. And, like, everyone has the same experience where they're like, yeah, I went out in the first hour. I didn't want to, you know, me and my friends didn't want to, like, punish him and be, like, fanboying the whole time. So we just... It was kind of painful. We had to just figure out everything that wasn't remotely related to music to talk about for the first hour. But then we broke through and then had 4 hours of talking about everything Ween under the sun, and then went out to lunch after.
2: Yeah, I mean, how could you not? And he seems nice enough.
1: He seems very nice, but we'll see. As long as the conversation doesn't stop us from catching the big ones.
2: Exactly. That's what it's all about.
1: Yep.
2: Well, we have a number that won't give you an out-of-service signal if you text it, and that's 412-440-8906. Send us a text. You can put in a request. Tell us what you want to hear.
1: Again, that's 412-440-8906. 412-440-8906. Yeah, again, we'll be here till 11. We're here every Tuesday from 9 to 11 p.m. And, yeah, let's play one of the new FEMA Little Horse songs. I think that's it for new songs.
2: The Twisted Teens song was brand new.
1: Also. Oh, yeah, I mean, of upcoming, yeah, but I should have mentioned that. I might see them in a couple weeks. I'm excited.
2: Twisted Teens?
1: Twisted Teens.
2: I'm very upset that they keep touring the West Coast and they haven't been around here lately.
1: They're playing...

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1: Hello, hello. You're listening to 8 Miles High with Nick and Andy. You just heard Robert Pollard with Psychic Pilot Clocks Out, Grateful Dead with St. Stephen, Chubby Checker with Limbo Rock, Bob Dylan with Brownsville Girl, Ween with Bad Day in Brownsville, Husker Du with Deadly Skies, Barlow, Gas Crater, Weed with You're Right, and Feeble Little Horse with Cradle. Good chunk of music, that.
2: We love Chubby Checker here.
1: Mm-hmm. A man with a lot of sequel songs.
2: Yeah, I was just exploring that this weekend.
1: Yep, it's impressive.
2: You know, he did a whole pretty much album as a sequel to his hit Limbo song. 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
1: It's like when Bach will do a series of works in A minor. Chubby is doing a series of works on the twist and the limbo.
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1: 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Oh, and we just got a request from our texting hotline, 412-440-8906, 412-440-8906. We got a request from our favorite caller, texter, Ruth Ann from New Kent. A Silkworm song. We will definitely do that.
2: We also got a request from my mom for Sheena is a Punk Rocker. We had a different Ramones song queued up, but we can switch it out.
1: Mm-hmm.
2: She also requested Lou Reed before she tuned in, but we had already played a Lou Reed song.
1: She knows us too well. She knew all the stuff we were going to play.
2: Yeah, that's true.
1: Which Feeble Little Horse song did she request that you had to turn down to?
2: Yeah, you know.
1: Yep.
2: She likes their old stuff.
1: Yeah, figures. Okay. So, shall we? Silkworm, Severance Pay. This is from Ruth Ann.
2: Let's do it.
1: All right. Talk to you soon.

0: Hello, hello. You're listening to 8 Miles High with Nick and Andy. We're almost here at the end of our show. It's 10:53 here on a Tuesday evening. You just heard Tommy Keane with Nothing Can Change You, The Records with Starry Eyes, Mopar Stars, a great Philly band with Gasoline, Whiskey Town with 16 Days, and The Rolling Stones with Child of the Moon. That came to us from Johnny from the Emporium on Evergreen in Millvale. Thank you, Johnny. We appreciate that. Minor Threat was Stumped, The Gizmos, Rock and Roll Don't Come from New York, The Dead Milkmen, Dean's Dream, Dow Jones and the Industrials, It Ain't Good Enough, Ramones with Sheen as a Punk Rocker. That came to us from Andy's mom. Thank you for that. And then Silkworm with Severance Pay, which again came to us from Ruth Ann from New Ken. A lot of great requests tonight. We love getting requests from our listeners.
1: Thanks, everybody.
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1: Sounds good. I'll do it.
0: Thank you.
1: Yeah. Well, we have one more song for you tonight. And then you will be back to the land of automation.
0: Mm-hmm.
1: Hearing all those songs we love. Or actually, do we have DJ Smoko after us?
0: I think we do.
1: I may have just slated DJ Smoko. No, the schedule says we don't.
0: Is that just tonight's schedule or always?
1: Well, it says spring 2026, so I don't even know if that's up to date.
0: Hmm. Okay. Wait, what's going on next week? Let's see. It looks like it is a... It's unclear. Let's just say that it's unclear.
1: So stay tuned in and see what happens.
0: See what happens. How exciting is that? All right. One more song. Wire with Kidney Bingos. Thanks for tuning in. We'll talk to you next week.
1: Goodbye.
0: Bye-bye.

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And now, he's in prison. You see, no matter what you tell yourself, if you feel different, you drive different. 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

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It's Sean Watson. You're listening to A Minute Pause. It is my show. It happens every Tuesday, 10 a.m. until 2 p.m. You just heard a whole bunch of stuff this hour. The last thing you heard was Savage Garden, Violet, The Cranberries, Forever, Yellow Skies, Blues Away by Erasure. You heard Gray Day by Madness, Union Blue by Blondie, Karma Chameleon by Culture Club, Freeway of Love by Aretha Franklin, Pink Cadillac by Bruce Springsteen, and started everything off with Big Yellow Taxi by Joni Mitchell. Colors and songs part three here on the show. So thanks for listening, everybody. We got the radio and music calendar coming up at 1 p.m. almost an all Skullfest edition, since Skullfest is this weekend, but a couple extra things in there. But gonna get right back into the music. In order to do that, I got some PSAs and stuff to read you. 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All right, once again, it's Sean Watson here. A Minute Pause is my show. 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One of the reasons I wanted to do a part three was, you know, most of the other stuff was rock, etc., and I didn't really get to all the funk heads that listen to the show. So next up, D'Angelo, Stevie Wonder, and a couple Prince songs. How could I not play any of the purple ones?

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Okay, on the radio calendar, Friday, August 21st, 2026, 11:59 p.m., which would be round about midnight, goes through 2-3 a.m. at Blumcraft Building 1, 460 Melwood Avenue, Pittsburgh, PA, 15213, also known as Prevention Point, formerly Babyland. Skullfitz presents Jawbreaker, the Anti-Cymex Doc, directed by Thomas Haglund and Oscar Soljan. Jawbreaker tells the story of Anti-Cymex, the band that defined Scandinavian hardcore punk, spanning four decades of music and chaos. The film explores the band's political charge, raw dynamics, and their influence on the DIY scene from Skarsborg to Malaysia. Featuring archive material and newly recorded fragments, it's a look at creative friction and a sound that refused to follow the rules. Popcorn is included. It's at Prevention Point Rear Garage Doors at 11:59 p.m. This event is not included in the Skullfest Weekend Pass. One or two shorts will be shown before the movie. Also on the radio calendar, Sunday, August 23rd, 2026 at noon. Also at Prevention Point is the Skullfest 16 Punks Picnic. It's in the parking lot at Prevention Point. You have vendors including tattoos, piercing, leather, spikes and chains, tapes, and shirts, guitar techs, caricatures, harm reduction, and more. 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Skullfest Weekend starts on Thursday, August 20th, 2026, 6:30 p.m. at Spirit Lodge. You have the Mau Maus, Stepmother, Melissa, Corrosive, Snarling Dogs, and Martin. And 6:30 p.m. at Spirit Hall, Nuevo Testamento, Shadow Age, Cemetery Sex, Vosh, Sin Offering. 7 p.m. at the Pavilion at Star Lake is Billy Idol and Devo. Friday, August 21st, 12 p.m. at the Quartz, you have Razorblade, Vippy, Mass Panic, Septic Idols, Necro Prophecy, Nuclear Addicts, Hussy, and Body Farm. 6:30 p.m., Spirit Lodge and Spirit Hall show, KOS, Dollhouse, Acid Casualties, Cartel, Savage Pleasure, Infernal Spawn, and The Kron, as well as Upstairs, Mau Maus, Drop Dead, Vitamin X, State, Agonista, Life Abuse, and Grassy Knoll. 8 p.m. at Gooskies, you have Ed Hockley, Edzo, and Chris Blake. Saturday, August 22nd, starting at noon, Prevention Point, Vitamin X, Poison Ruin, Alienator, Dollhouse, Stepmother, Peace Talks, Vulgaris, Tower of One, Skeesis, Disciple, and Heavy Smoker. 2 Spirit Lodge and Spirit Hall shows starting at 6:30 p.m. This is Saturday, August 22nd, 2026. You have Commitment, Lake Lanier, Survival Tactics, Pucker Up, Zero Sum, and Disease. And
upstairs at Spirit Hall, you have Death Side, Final Conflict, Lifeless Dark, Dead Sky, and Ultimatum. Starting at 9 p.m. at SideQuest on 44th, they pushed that show a little bit back so you could see Death Side and the Effigies. So yeah, the Effigies at SideQuest, formerly Kativo, with No Time, Liberty and Justice, Direct Threat, Gavel, and Last Protocol with DJ Drago. 10 p.m. SideQuest on 44th, they moved the Prevention Point after show to SideQuest, Skeletal Faces, Direct Threat, Venomo, and Karaoke with Fisher. Sunday, August 23rd, 2026, 12 p.m. at the Prevention Point, I told you a little bit about the Punk's Picnic during the radio calendar. At 1 p.m., also at Prevention Point, Repeat Offender, The Hell, Imploders, The Damage, Madman, Rascal, Demonstrate, The Consequence, and EKGs. 6:30 p.m., you have a Spirit Hall and a Spirit Lodge show. Downstairs would be United Stare, Kill the Hippies, The Nervous, Consensus Madness, and Mopar Stars. And upstairs, you have Deviated Instinct, Decomp, Guerra Finale, Ultimate Disaster, and Cole Conf. That's it for Skullfest. Moving on to Friday, August 28th at Brilla Box is the Ill-Fitting Party with United Stare and a couple others. 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Saturday, September 1st at the Roxian, Suicidal Tendencies with Cro-Mags and New World Man. And Saturday, September 5th, 2026, 8 p.m. at Brilla Box, Danbert, Novacon, and Death Rattle. One more early warning. September, there's more going on in September, but September 26th, 2026 is a Saturday, 7 p.m. at Shred Shed, The Goons, Submachine, Heavy Smoker, and Flash Thunder. That was the WRCT Music Calendar. 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Sean Watson, you're listening to A Minute Pause here on WRCT Pittsburgh, doing the Colors Part 3 show, mostly because, you know, I did rock and pop and punk stuff and never really got too much funk stuff. There's a little more pop stuff that I didn't quite cover, so Nick Cave and the Bad Seeds, that's what's coming up next, Red Right Hand. Also going to play Ice-T, Michael Jackson, Paul McCartney, and Stevie Wonder, as well as some other pop and alt-rock stuff before I get into two punk songs to finish the show off. And then I'm not going to talk much more. Thanks for listening, everybody. The playlist is at wrct.org. I will see you out there at Skullfest. And this is WRCT Pittsburgh.

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And I ain't got nothing, man. I got nothing. I'm living in the ghetto, man. Just look at me, man. Look at me.

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1: See it. 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You could be entering the Twilight Zone. But there are other alternatives.

0: Hey, this is Ben Foles, and you're listening to WRCT. 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
1: Thank you.

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It's Sean Watson. You're listening to A Minute Pause. It is my show that happens every Tuesday, 10 a.m. until 2 p.m. You just heard White Lightning by Angel. Before that, Green Eyed Lady by Sugarloaf. Heard two for Tuesday from Blue Oyster Cult, The Golden Age of Leather, and Heavy Metal Black and Silver. And started the hour off with Ozzy Osbourne's Scary Little Green Men. Another theme show. Yeah, I'm sure you can figure this one out as well very easily. I'm not even going to say it. So, getting right into the public service messages for WRCT. During these uncertain times, people needing organ transplants need your help more than ever. 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

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Founded in 1988, the Pittsburgh Banjo Club is an all-volunteer band and organization that uses banjos, trumpets, tubas, and bass to perform popular music from the 1920s and 1930s. Pittsburgh Banjo Club rehearses at the Allegheny Elks Lodge, number 339 in the north side, every Wednesday at 8 p.m. Food and refreshments are available. Reservations must be made by Tuesday at 5 p.m. for each Wednesday event by calling 412-321-1834. If you or your organization would like an event included in the WRCT radio calendar, please send the details at least 200 million weeks in advance to radio-calendar@wrct.org. When it comes to vaping, the truth can get clouded. 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With appealing flavors, high nicotine levels, and lots of promotion on social media, many kids think vaping is harmless, but it's not. 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It is now time for the music calendar here on WRCT Pittsburgh. Tonight is Tuesday, June 30th, 2026, 7:30 p.m. at Roboto, Reaper's Gong, Microwaves, Oil, and Guillermo Guillotine. Friday, July 3rd, 2026, 8 p.m. at the Rock Room. That one goes from 8 to 9:30. Is Feeble Minds and Earth Balance, because at 9:30 is the Rock Room karaoke. Saturday, July 4th, 2026, 5 p.m. at the Polish Hell Oubliette, a Hermit Night, Franek, Gentayga, Used. That is the Dungeon Synth Barbecue 4. Sunday, July 5th, 2026, 3 to 6 p.m. at Shred Shed is Neighborhood Shiz with Garage League, Vice Grip from Boston, Muck Muck and the Cukes. And 6 p.m. at Spirit Hall, By the Deed, Body Farm, Bolt Action, Rung, and more. That's a benefit worth going to. Tuesday, July 7th, 7 p.m. at the 40th Street Bridge, or under the 40th Street Bridge, I should say, is Alamones, Wasted Boys, High Ideals, and The Cron. Saturday, July 11th, 9 p.m. at Gooski's, The Go-To-Beds, Century 3, and Forearms. Sunday, July 12th, 2026, from 5 to 8 p.m. at the Tiki Lounge, Submachine, Last Protocol, and Muck Muck and the Cukes. Tuesday, July 14th, 7 p.m. at Bottle Rocket, Generation Suicida with Lucy and United Stare. Wednesday, July 15th, 7:30 p.m. at the Cider Winery, Pittsburgh, is the Souls of Mischief. Friday, July 17th, 7 p.m. at the Shred Shed, Verruckers with Ultimate Disaster, Dead Sky, Bullshiz Detector, Dementia Alcoholica, and Ultimatum. Also, July 17th at the City Winery, Pittsburgh, is Smith & Wesson. Wednesday, July 27th, 7 p.m. the Polish Hell Oubliette, Scalar, Duca, and Heavy Smoker. July 23rd, 2026, 7 p.m. at Penn Avenue Tattoo is Smile, Piss Me Off, Nasty Nancy, and Speed Plans. Friday, July 24th, 7 p.m. at 222 Ormsby is Mess, No Time, The Stress, Seclusion, Drastic Action, and DJ Drago. Saturday, July 25th, 8 p.m. at The Courts, Zorn and Fuzz Fiend. That's Zorn's homemade fake weapon contest tour. Monday, July 27th, 7 p.m. at the Polish Hell Oubliette is The Vomit Dolls with Body Farm and Razorblade.
July 29th, 7 p.m. at the Rock Room. It's a Wednesday fan club, Abiecta and Martin. Friday, July 31st at 222 Ormsby, 7 p.m. Grudge, Switch Hitter and the Kron. Thursday, August 20th, 2026, 7 p.m. at the Pavilion at Star Lake, Billy Idol and Devo. It's also the very first day of Skullfest, which runs August 20th through August 23rd with Deathside, Deviated Instinct, Final Conflict, The Mau Maus, Poison Ruin, Iconoclast, Vitamin X, No Time, Effigies, Stepmother, Drop Dead, Poison Ruin, Nuevo Testamento, Lifeless, Dark, KOS, etc. Like 100 more. Friday, September 11th, 2026, 7:30 p.m. at Government Center is Nice Strong Arm, Weird Paul Rock Band, and Super Batman. And another early warning, September 19th is a Saturday, 6:30 p.m. at 222 Ormsby Power Plant, Smile, EKGs, and Painted Dog. That was the music calendar. If you represent a Pittsburgh-related musician, band, or venue and would like us to list your events in our music calendar, please send an email with all the details, date, time, place, and performers to music-calendar@wrct.org. All right, back into the music. Next up, a Jackson, not one of the five, though, with Vernon Reed. And then a little bit of classic rock with the Stones and Love. And then some alt rock with Dinosaur Jr. and Lungfish. Gonna do some punk related stuff after that. The Stranglers, The Cure, Susie and the Banshees. And then some punk stuff. Huskadoo, Clash, Motorhead, Descendants, Minor Threat, and Misfits to close out my show here, which is about 50 minutes away. 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
1: 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Are you ready?

0: All right, that's it for the show. Thanks for listening, everybody. Have a good week. 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
1: This is cha cha pa pa pa na ka sta pa bla ka ka bra da bru bra bla bla bla bla bu pa pa na ka blu bla bla pa pa bla bu pa pa bra bra scoop cha cha blu bla blu sa stoop bra bla blu bla pa. 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

Oh,

0: Okay.
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1: Yeah, Rafik.
0: Rafik.
2: Alisik.
1: Alisik.
0: Cool. Baby, cool, put your baby in the brother. Okay.
2: Privet.
0: Good.
1: Okay. Very good.
0: Good.
1: Korosha.
0: Хорошо.
1: Laugh.
0: Okay.
1: One, two, three. Paka.
2: Paka.
1: Okay. Wait.
0: Peter.
1: Huh.
0: Keze, annani, devushka, again.
1: Again.
0: Parek se.
1: Elku.
0: Ha.
1: Hink.
0: Tareto, irman. Ste. Svadba. Parek, okay. Avchik. Armyanski avchik.

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Yeah, money, whatever. Wait, come on.

0: To some, the sound of a baby babbling doesn't mean much, but that's not true. 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And by 12 months, their babbling is beginning to take on meaning, especially if there's no babbling at all. Little to no babbling by 12 months or later is just one of the possible signs of autism in children. 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
1: There is, there is, there is, there is, there is, there is, there is, there is, there is, there is, there is, there is, there is, there is, there is, there is, there is, there is, there is, there is, there is, there is, there is, there is, there is, there is, there is, there is, there is, there is, there is, there is, there is, there is, there is, there is, there is, there is, there is, there is, there is, there is, there is, there is, there is, there is, there is, there is, there is, there is, there is, there is, there is, there is, there is, there is, there is, there is, there is, there is, there is, there is, there is, there is, there is, there is, there is, there is, there is, there is, there is, there is, there is, there is, there is, there is, there is, there is, there is, there is, there is, there is, there is, there is, there is, there is, there is, there is, there is, there is, there is, there is, there is, there is, there is, there is, there is, there is, there is, there is, there is, there is, there is, there is, there is, there is, there is, there is, there is, there is, there is, there is, there is, there is, there is, there is, there is, there is, there is, there is, there is, there is, there is, there is, there is, there is,

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1: Kunda mana? 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
0: Ungamma.
1: Ungamma.
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1: Today on Law and Disorder, we get an on-the-ground update about the ongoing economic hardship in Cuba and an analysis of the historic sabotage against the Cuban people.
2: Our guest is longtime Cuban supporter Ike Nahum, a founder and leader of the New York-New Jersey-Cuba Sea Coalition. We'll also be joined by Chicago's prominent anti-police abuse attorney Flint Taylor of the People's Law Office to talk about his life's work in freeing wrongfully sentenced inmates.
1: His new book, titled The Conviction Machine, outlines how the use of torture by the Chicago Police Department coerced confessions out of those in the African-American community, some of whom were sentenced to death or have been in prison for decades.
3: Stay with us.
2: I'm New York City attorney and author Michael Stephen Smith.
1: And I'm Jim Lafferty, a decades-long political activist, and once the national director of the National Lawyers Guild. When the Cuban Revolution succeeded on January 1st of 1959, it drove the American-supported Batista dictator out of the country. One of the first things that the revolution government did was to create a law, which is very popular because a lot of people who would have fought on the side of the revolution benefited directly from it, to initiate a comprehensive land reform. Previously, large tracts of land had been owned by American corporations. The average peasant worked part-time, seasonally, was not literate, and lived from hand to mouth. What the revolutionary government did was to nationalize the big properties, which was their right under international law. Not only did it nationalize the large plots of land, but the government told the former owners that they would be compensated for their losses. They said to the American owners, quote, "We will pay you exactly the amount you said the land was worth when you listed it for tax purposes," close quote. Well, the Cuban government was turned down by the United States on that offer. In retaliation, the United States, which was refining all of Cuba's oil in American-owned oil refineries, stopped refining the oil, and Cuba was cut off from gasoline. What did the Cubans do? They nationalized the oil refineries. Then the bus company was nationalized. The phone company was nationalized. The nickel mines were nationalized. The top levels of the economy were all nationalized. Instead of having production for profit, which is really irrational and anarchical, they had a planned economy, which is called a socialist economy. That's what happened very quickly to America's surprise in Cuba. Getting that property back has been the aim of American foreign policy ever since. Cuba has great respect and support internationally because of the example it set. It has free education, universal health care, inexpensive housing, wonderful art and music and dance. The USA has aimed to overturn Cuba's accomplishments and example. Its economic, political, and diplomatic aggression against Cuba has been relentless for 67 years now. But under Trump, it's never been worse. We speak today with a longtime Cuban supporter, Ike Nahum. He is a founder and leader of the New York, New Jersey, Cuba Sea Coalition. He has organized labor and educational tours of Cuba. Mr. Nahum is a retired Amtrak locomotive engineer. Well, Ike Nahum, a warm, warm welcome to Law and Disorder Radio.
4: Thank you so much for having me.
1: You know, Mr. Nahum, Marco Rubio, of course, is the American Secretary of State. What's his family background? Because it's relevant here, isn't it? What interests does he represent, and what do those interests want to get from Cuba?
4: Well, Marco Rubio's, my understanding, I haven't deeply went into his biography, but I know for sure that his family left Cuba before the revolution when it was under the Batista dictatorship. He often tries to portray himself in a lying way, which is typical for him, as a exile from the revolution and so on. I don't particularly know what his family's relationship was, what it was with the Batista dictatorship, but obviously in the United States as an emerging political figure, he grew up and developed in the exile community after the revolution, which built a big political base in South Florida thanks to major subsidies from the U.S. government. And ever since then, he's been a primary voice in the United States and in U.S. Bourgeois politics for the overthrow and the destruction of the Cuban Revolution. So the interests that he represents are the interests of those in the United States that feel that the Cuban Revolution represented and still represents to this day a political threat because of its example.
2: Like, what about President Donald Trump? What does he represent and the people around him, and what do they want to get out of Cuba?
4: Well, Trump, that was part of his base and donor base and political base of the community in Miami and South Florida that opposed the revolution. He ingratiated themselves with them. There were rumors at some point he wanted to build hotels in Cuba, whatever, but that's not relevant. I mean, once there's many examples of politicians that before they get elected, they give lip service to opposing the blockade and the embargo and U.S. policy. I don't think Trump ever fit into that category. Once they get in office, they generally, this is true for like for Barack Obama, for example, until the end of his second term, they generally try to promote, sometimes with tactical differences, because it's a hot issue in the world and in the hemisphere and in U.S. politics, that you have a country that had a successful social revolution on the doorsteps of the United States and has consistently fought to defend the interests of the oppressed and exploited in the hemisphere and internationally. That's something that is just not tolerable. And in the case of Cuba, the fact that it had successfully defied U.S. dictates over many, many decades is another reason for them to hate Cuba. So what interest does Trump represent? What interest does Rubio represent? They represent the interests of the ruling billionaires in the United States, and they have a definite stake in trying to crush an example like Cuba that's proven so stalwart over the years.
1: Mm-hmm. And I wonder, Ike, what are they doing in Cuba to essentially asphyxiate the Cuban people? I mean, to demolish the Cuban government, really, and the people of, with it, the people of Cuba.
4: The word asphyxiate is a perfect word to describe what they're attempting to do now with the oil blockade, with the intensification of sanctions, which in Trump's first administration, which he reversed the limited openings that Obama had finally initiated in the last period of his second term, I believe they introduced 243 measures in that first period that tightened on every level the sanctions and the putting Cuba on the terrorism list and all these things that now have culminated, because over the years this is a policy that's been going on and developed for 67 years now, and it's had its ups and downs. There's been attempts to try to use the carrot, but mostly it's been the stick. And in the last period, especially signaled by the January 6th invasion of Venezuela, the kidnapping of Maduro and Celia Flores, that was a signal that they were going to really try to go in for the kill. That's what they've been trying to do. The forms that takes, in addition to the oil blockade, the pressuring of governments not to sell oil to Cuba, the just on every level of a full court press to try to asphyxiate Cuba.
2: Ike Nahum, how long has the blockade been going on, and what has it done to stunt the development of the Cuban economy?
4: Well, the blockade, which is really an economic and political war, began shortly after the triumph of the revolution, when the revolutionary government began to implement the serious social and economic and reforms that they organized the July 26th movement and the revolutionary struggle around. most of these concretely were laid out in Fidel Castro's speech, History Will Absolve Me, a famous speech. But everything from controlling rents, from a major land reform to overcoming and really smashing the Jim Crow segregation modeled after the U.S. that dominated in Cuban society, to expanding health care access, making it free. All of these reforms, especially land reform, affected the material interests of major U.S. corporations. And up until the Cuban Revolution, the Cuban economy and politics was overwhelmingly dominated by U.S. Interests. So the development of the economy has been, you know, egregious, because you have the largest, most powerful economy in the world, 90 miles from Cuba, that tries to use its weight in every way they can to prevent the island's development. I don't remember the exact figure, but a number of economists in Cuba, I think connected to the United Nations, have estimated that over the years, tens, if not hundreds of billions of dollars have been indirectly extracted from Cuba and Cuba's development by these sanctions. But at the same time, Cuba has resisted that, has fought to expand its relations with economies around the world, and despite this incredible pressure, has managed to have really impressive indices around healthcare, literacy, infant mortality. Of course, all of that is under big pressure now. It's a very increasingly unbearable situation because of the step up and escalation of the economic war. But they like to say in their duplicitous sophistry of language and stuff, they say, oh, Cuba's a failed state. Look, they can't even keep the lights on. But of course, they all conveniently leave out the impact of the blockade. I'm sure we'll get into how Cuba is fighting that on an international level and why we need more solidarity than ever. But it's had a horrific impact on the development of the Cuban economy, on its industrialization, on its trade with other countries, on the tremendous expenses that it has to do to carry out trade with faraway countries when they could have easily very trade with the United States and so on.
1: When the vote comes up in the United Nations, we're talking about the legality of all this. When the vote comes up in the United Nations on the legality of the U.S. blockade of Cuba, which it has for the last 30 years, which nations support Cuba and which nations do not?
4: Well, the overwhelming majority of nations that vote in the UN General Assembly for this resolution against the commercial, economic, and financial embargo of the United States against Cuba, this is the wording of it, overwhelmingly for the past, I think, 32 years, number of people in the General Assembly, unfortunately, it's a non-binding vote, but it's overwhelming in every area of the world. In fact, it's one of the most remarkable things. I generally organize lots of people to go inside the UN to watch this vote every year, and have done so for many, many years. And you have the most amazing array of otherwise mutually hostile forces that unite to vote against the blockade. Iran and Saudi Arabia, Pakistan and India, you know, over the years. The Cubans very cleverly, about 35 years ago, used a procedural mechanism in the UN when the U.S. delegates were napping or something to slip in that this vote would take place every year. At first, many nations abstained in the vote because they didn't want to counter the tremendous U.S. pressure that came down once they realized that this vote was going to happen. So the first couple of years, the vote was like maybe 60% against the U.S., another 20-30% abstaining, and then a handful of nations voting with the U.S. Over the next decades, that vote became virtually unanimous. The United States would pressure dependencies like the Solomon Islands and other places to vote with them. But the votes were like, you know, 180-2. Now, the one nation that has consistently followed the U.S. lead in their votes has been Israel, even though over the years Israel and the U.S. actually had economic relations, they had diplomatic relations, and some significant trade. But Israel always voted with the U.S. in favor of the blockade. The 1 year they abstained was when the U.S. abstained in that last vote under Obama, when the U.S. abstained in the resolution against itself. But this goes even further. Even U.S. puppet regimes that they installed, like in Iraq and Afghanistan, could not bring it to themselves to vote against Cuba. So it's been quite a remarkable occurrence. And that has provided a very important shield, in a sense, to Cuba, this international solidarity that's been shown. But like I said, it's a non-binding vote, and it's always accompanied by these incredible documents, you can look them up, where they point out all the deleterious effects of the blockade, total opposition. But the U.S. usually sends a assistant to the assistant to give their position, which is ridiculed. And that's been how it's been. This year, we will again be organizing people to go inside and watch it. And in the world, the volatile world political situation that exists today, and given the fact that the threats to carry out a military strike against Cuba in the context of Trump being politically weakened with the unfolding debacle in Iran, I think it's going to be a much more fraught situation, and we'll see what that entails in the vote this year.
2: This is Attorney Michael Smith here in New York City. I'm speaking with Ike Nahum, who's one of the leading organizers in support of Cuba here in New York. My ex-law partner and co-host Jim Lafferty is speaking with us from Los Angeles. Ike, I wanted you to answer this question, which perplexes me. Why did President Raul Castro, who's 95 years old, he's been indicted for murder by the United States. Could you please speak about this? Why would they do that to a 95-year-old man?
4: Well, they're very interested in adding on things. I mean, if I had $20 for every court ruling and against Cuba, this is sort of particularly insulting to Raul Castro. But they like to just pile on these suits as a way to make up for the fact that they haven't felt that they've created the conditions to directly militarily destroy Cuba. Now, Raul was indicted for what took place in the early years of the so-called special period after the collapse of the Soviet Union, when Cuba was in another very dire economic situation, and they were clinking champagne glasses in Miami and in Washington, anticipating that the Cuban Revolution would fall any minute. They always had these illusions that the Cuban Revolution was a one-man show, as Hillary Clinton called it, that did not have popular support and so on. So in this context, they felt emboldened to step up their subversive activities in Cuba, which included this outfit called Brothers to the Rescue, which is also the case today. The tremendous economic pressure and the horrible conditions. I just got back from Cuba not that many weeks ago, and I could see firsthand the day-to-day stress and difficulties to live in Cuba. The number of children surgeries backed up, children dying because there's no access to medical care, all of this. But in that period, in the early 90s, they stepped up air raids, violating Cuba's territorial integrity and airspace many times, buzzing the city of Havana with low-flying planes, dropping leaflets, and all the stuff that the CIA and those folks do. This was the same period that Cuba sent heroes into the country to try to monitor the activities of these terrorist groups. I'm going to give my first little plug for a website where people can look it up. Go to us-cubanormalization.org, where we have a pamphlet that thousands of copies have been distributed that documents the number of terrorist activities sabotage, murder, assassination organized from U.S. soil over the decades, including assassination of Cuban diplomats and so on and so forth. Well, in this context, the Cuban government on numerous occasions warned the United States that if these provocations continued, that these planes would be shot down if they entered Cuban territorial waters. After many warnings, they did that. Those planes were shot down. A couple of the pilots were killed. That is the so-called legal basis for this ridiculous indictment. But it's just trying to demoralize people, trying to indicate that as far as the rule of law goes, it's like a joke, just like it is in Iran. But at the same time, Cuba upholds international law, and that's one of the reasons why Cuba has the moral high ground in this fight.
1: With respect to the Raul Castro indictment, is this likely to be used as an excuse for the United States to go into Cuba militarily to attempt perhaps to arrest Raul Castro? What do you think the next steps might be in the current imposition of even harsher and harsher blockade having under Trump doing this, including the denial of oil to Cuba? All of this, is it preparatory, the Raul Castro indictment preparatory to a more direct intervention in Cuba on the part of the U.S. military?
4: I do think that that's their thinking in their fantasies. They obviously, after the so-called success of what they were able to pull off in Venezuela on January 6th, that they started to believe their own BS. They thought, despite many people warning them, that that would not be the case. In fact, those were some of those false premises that informed Trump and Rubio and Netanyahu's enormous blunder of thinking they could evade Iran and not have similar consequences. Well, in Cuba, that would not be the case in any way. There's no way that they will be able to logistically, politically pull off something similar to some kind of commando raid, Hollywood production against Raul or President Diaz-Canel. It's a completely different political situation. But yes, in their fantasies, I think they think that out. They have people that work 24/7 in the Pentagon and the CIA to come up with scenarios and so on. They are unleashing what the great socialist Frederick Engels once said, they're unleashing controlled forces that they hope to create the conditions to overthrow finally, after all these years, the revolutionary Cuban government. But at the same time, they're setting off uncontrolled forces, which includes world public opinion, hemispheric opinion, and the Cuban people are organized. And I mentioned earlier I was in Cuba over May Day. I saw an amazing demonstration of this, which was literally a demonstration on May Day, where hundreds of thousands of Cubans, despite everything, poured into the streets, including thousands, tens of thousands of Cuban military personnel in uniform that were there expressing, if Trump dares to carry out what they call in the Pentagon euphemisms, a kinetic strike against Cuba, that they will face tremendous resistance. I believe Cuba has a military doctrine. They call it the war of the entire people, and they are being organized. The main defense of Cuba, of course, on paper, by any formal metric, obviously the United States is 330 million people. It's 1,500 miles wide and 3,000 miles long, or maybe I got that wrong, but and Cuba's an island of 10 million people under tremendous economic stress. So technically, they could easily do it on paper. But in reality, the fight back, the resistance, hemispherically and including inside the United States, will be very fierce, and they have to take that into consideration.
2: American policy towards Cuba has been extremely hostile. One of the ways that the United States goes after Cuba, it labels it a communist dictatorship. And as you've written before, it's neither communist or a dictatorship. The leaders are communists, but they haven't developed an economy that you could really call it a communist country. But what did the Cuban Revolution accomplish in all these years?
4: Well, the main thing that the Cuban Revolution did was overthrow a neo-colonial dictatorship under Batista, and it was a real revolution in the sense that social relations and economic relations that had dominated in the neo-colonial system were really radically overturned. And a government whose personnel was different social classes, working people, landless peasants, young people, Afro-Cubans, women, these became the dominant forces and forged new social relations. Now, what form did this take concretely? It wasn't like all of a sudden the revolutionaries took power and said, we're communists. That's not how social revolutions unfold in terms of just a label. That's how the United States likes to just reduce everything to a label that they can define however they want. It took the form of concrete social measures backed by mass mobilizations that grew as the hostility of the U.S. government grew. It began with things like rent control, like passing a law that said your rent could not be more than 10% of your income. It passed amazing laws abolishing race discrimination, opening up jobs to Afro-Cubans that had previously been excluded. It closed down the mafia and the whole organized crime nexus in Cuba. That was a huge amount of capital in Cuba that resulted in a sordid oppression of women. It's estimated that maybe one out of five women in Havana were employed by the commercial sex industry in Cuba, which was vast. People can go back and watch The Godfather Part Two. There's about a half-hour scene because a lot of it takes place in Cuba, and it's very well depicted with a lot of, if I can throw a big word out there, a verisimilitude, you know. But that describes that. And that continued so that women's rights, in the early years, there was a lot of prejudice against gays. That was overcome. But all of these measures, Cuba, the unionization of working people, all of these measures, smashing illiteracy. And I think above all, what the U.S. government and the ruling billionaires in the United States hated most of all was that Cuba had a foreign policy that was based on international solidarity. They can never forgive Cuba for the decisive role it played in defeating apartheid South Africa, leading to the unraveling of apartheid and the independence of Namibia and defending the independence of Angola. One of the previous questions you asked, I was pointing out that there's been ups and downs. There's been times and some motion under Obama where the international isolation of the policy against Cuba forced them to make concessions at times. Under Jimmy Carter, they were very close to normalizing relations and ending the sanctions. And Carter said, I just want you to do one thing. Just pull your troops out of Africa. If you do that, then we can really overcome all these differences. We'll give you aid and so on. But Cuba had a principled position that they were not going to stop their solidarity with Southern Africa until the apartheid regime was defeated. And I can give you many, many examples of this, where they put their internationalist principles ahead of any narrow viewpoint to just achieve normalization. So that's an exemplary thing, and it's something that the United States rulers have a very, very hard time forgiving.
1: Like, how can the American people express solidarity with Cuba at this time?
4: We have a growing movement in the United States, and it's more united than ever, despite differences over other questions. But in many cities, Cuba solidarity and anti-blockade coalitions are being formed. We had the recent convoy. We have material aid campaigns that are stepping up, including a major campaign by Global Health Partners and the Saving Lives campaign to send material aid to Cuba to help with maternal neonatal care and many, many campaigns like that. I would urge your viewers to go to CubaCNYNJCoalition.org, Google National Network on Cuba, US-CubaNormalization.org, and plug into the mounting activities The other side of this is that when they threaten war and when they go to war against Cuba or elsewhere, it's always accompanied by threats to restrict our democratic rights here at home and to restrict democratic space. Well, we have to fight to preserve that, and we are doing that, our movement. In fact, on if I can plug a demonstration that we're going to have on Saturday, June 26th at Penn Station, it will be another demonstration. But there's demonstrations all over the U.S., many activities that people can plug into. Get active in your group, in your city. It's the pressure that we create from below. It's the links that we make with similar groups around the world. Cuba has the moral high ground, and the U.S. Policy can be defeated through mobilization. That's my message to folks, and I hope your wonderful program will help get the word out to people.
1: Ike Nahum, we certainly appreciate your contribution to the cause, and for joining us here on Law and Disorder, we thank you for that as well.
4: Thank you so much.
3: Visit us online at lawanddisorder.org for archived programs and links to many of the issues we discuss. That's lawanddisorder.org.
2: The comedian Lenny Bruce used to joke that Chicago was so corrupt it was thrilling. He had no idea. Bruce was referring to run-of-the-mill bribery of a traffic cop or a police officer taking your floor mats out of your car in lieu of a ticket or a payoff of a local bar owner. The corruption in Chicago ran much, much deeper. It went from the prosecutors who were actually in the police station listening to the screams of men being tortured before they went and took a signed confession from them. It was John Burge, the commander of a whole section of the police, who learned how to torture people from a tour of duty in Vietnam. He brought back an electric machine that they had actually used against the Vietnamese. This machine was used on black people in Chicago. 300 people were convicted on the basis of tortured confessions. The corruption ran all the way to the top, to the mayor's office. Mayor Richard Daley knew about it all and said nothing. It was only the work of a few attorneys like Flint Taylor and the community and the Black Panther Party and the activists and the progressive politicians who exposed this all. Their victory included reparations, the torture of people in police stations on the west side and south side of Chicago is now taught to 8th graders and 10th graders in the public schools. H.Rap Brown, the leader of the Student Nonviolent Coordinating Committee called SNCC, said famously, "In the halls of justice, the only justice is in the halls." We speak today with our guest Flint Taylor, a founding member of the Chicago People's Law Office. He represented the families of slain Black Panther leaders Fred Hampton and Mark Clark. He continues to represent many survivors of police torture and wrongful convictions. Attorney Taylor is co-counsel in the current Malcolm X assassination case in New York City and is the award-winning author of the historical memoir, The Torture Machine. Flint's new book, The Conviction Machine, is a captivating account of the most corrupt and blood-soaked chapter in Chicago law enforcement history. Flint Taylor, a hearty welcome back to Law and Disorder Radio.
5: Michael, it's great to be back again. Always good to talk to you.
2: Likewise, Flint. Flint, the People's Law Office started in 1969 in a converted sausage shop in Chicago. How'd you get involved? And how did you choose the name PLO?
5: I got involved with the People's Law Office as a second-year law student. I was at Northwestern, and I started working with several committed young lawyers who were representing the Black Panthers and the Young Lords and SDS and other radical and revolutionary organizations in 1969 here in Chicago. When it was no longer feasible for these lawyers to work for legal aid, which is where they were working, we all decided to start our own office. So in August of 1969, we rented a and converted an old sausage shop, and on the north side of Chicago, we opened the People's Law Office. The People's Law Office was so named because I like to tell this story. There's several versions of it, but the one I like the best is that we were representing the Panthers, and the Panthers had People's Medical Clinic. They had the People's Breakfast Program, and we, as their People's Lawyers, took on the name of the People's Law Office. And we still have that name today, and we take that very seriously.
2: Who was Fred Hampton, and what were the Black Panthers in Chicago trying to do?
5: Well, Fred Hampton was chairman of the Illinois chapter of the Black Panther Party. He was a 21-year-old young man with tremendous leadership skills. He was very charismatic. And the Panthers were organizing here in Chicago. And not only did they have programs such as the breakfast program, the health clinic, newspaper, and they also had a 10-point program. And they also called for self-defense against police brutality. And they also were very much committed to coalition building, building coalitions between organizations in the city, such as Puerto Rican organizations, the Young Lords, white organizations such as SDS and the Young Patriots, and other organizations. They were also attempting to organize the very powerful street gangs here in the city of Chicago, try to get them focused on revolutionary concepts rather than the kinds of violence that the gangs were involved in the communities here in Chicago.
2: Flint, assassination is a political murder. Why was Fred Hampton assassinated?
5: Fred Hampton was assassinated for several reasons. As I mentioned, he was a very charismatic young leader. He was targeted, and the Panthers were targeted not only in Chicago, but nationally by the FBI. At the same time, here in Chicago, a very ambitious and aggressive elected state's attorney of Cook County, a man by the name of Ed Hanrahan, had also, along with the mayor at that time, the very powerful Richard J. Daley, had declared a war on gangs. But the war on gangs was really a war on black youth and enveloped a war against the Black Panther Party. So Fred Hampton and the Panthers were targeted and attacked, and ultimately Hampton was assassinated as part of the COINTELPRO program, but also as a part of the prosecutor's office here in Chicago and the Chicago police's war on gangs.
2: Attorney Ed Hanrahan was, as you mentioned, the Cook County State's Attorney in Chicago. Why do you write that he was the prime villain, and what was his role in planning the assassination of Fred Hampton and the subsequent cover-up of that assassination?
5: Well, my second book, The Conviction Machine, deals with prosecutors, politicians, and police violence in Chicago. And it starts with Ed Hanrahan. And Hanrahan, as I said, was a very powerful and aggressive state's attorney of Cook County. And he not only prosecuted, but he had his own little cohort of police officers assigned to him. And this was unusual in the sense that he used these officers not for such things as serving search warrants per se or subpoenas or things like that, but he used these officers in his war on gangs. And specifically, he used 14 of these officers to raid the apartment where Fred Hampton and Mark Clark and several other Panthers were staying on the west side of Chicago, this being in the early morning hours of December 4th, 1969. So Hanrahan and his first assistant, along with the police officers, planned this raid and executed this raid and left Fred Hampton

0: but that it was a shoot-in. And over the next few years, through litigation and through community outrage and organizing, we were able to uncover that it was not only a shoot-in, but in fact that it was a murder, that they intentionally went into the bedroom where Fred Hampton was sleeping and put bullets into his head and body. The other thing over the years that we were able to show, not only that it was a shoot-in and a murder, but it was a political assassination. And that piece of it we learned through uncovering the fact that the COINTELPRO program from the FBI was also conspiring with Hanrahan and the police to plan and execute and cover up this raid. And they did it through an informant provocateur by the name of William O'Neill, and they did it through a floor plan that O'Neill drew that showed the exact spot where Hampton would be sleeping, that was passed on to Hanrahan and the police for use in the raid. And they did it by claiming that this was a part of the FBI's COINTELPRO program. And in further support of this involvement of the FBI in this assassination, they gave O'Neill a $300 bonus and his control agent, Roy Mitchell, another bonus for their roles in setting up the raid and making the raid, which of course left two leaders of the Black Panther Party dead, several others wounded, and seven survivors charged bogusly with attempted murder. That was what they called a success.
1: Yeah. FBI Director J. Edgar Hoover instructed the local offices to prevent the rise of a black messiah. Did he work with Hanrahan and the local Chicago Police Department?
0: The rise of a black, actually the terminology of the FBI was prevent the rise of a messiah who would electrify and unify the black nationalist movement. Yes, of course, the FBI didn't do this alone. They utilized, sometimes knowingly and sometimes unknowingly, in terms of what the local police knew. They utilized the local police and they utilized the prosecutors, both federal and state prosecutors, local prosecutors, to not only disrupt and destroy organizations such as leaders such as Malcolm X, Elijah Muhammad, and others, Fred Hampton, H. Rapp Brown, Martin Luther King. They were all targeted by this COINTELPRO program. Not only were they targeted, the FBI was working in cooperation with and in conspiracy with local police departments, with local prosecutors, in order to implement their COINTELPRO program and its objectives, which included disruption and destroying organizations and their leadership, starting with the Nation of Islam, Malcolm X, dealing with Dr. King, Stokely Carmichael and the Students for Nonviolent Coordinating Committee, and of course, in the late 60s, the Black Panther Party and its leadership, particularly Chairman Fred Hampton here in Chicago.
1: This is Attorney Michael Smith in New York City. I'm speaking with Attorney Flint Taylor in Chicago. We're speaking about Flint's new book, The Conviction Machine, on Law and Disorder Radio. Flint, the second half of your book, The Conviction Machine, goes into the situation with Jackie Wilson, who was tortured by Commander John Burge of the Chicago Police Department. What happened to Jackie Wilson?
0: Well, the reason that I put the Wilson case as the second part of this book, The Conviction Machine, along with Hanrahan and the prosecutor's role in the Hampton assassination as the first part, was because of all the corruption and the connection to extreme violence here in the city of Chicago, police violence, that the Wilson case was an extreme example of. And Wilson and his brother Andrew Wilson were tortured in 1982 by police commander by the name of John Burge. And Burge

0: now is notorious with systemic police torture here in the city of Chicago. But back in the 70s and early 80s, when he was first torturing people on the South Side, African-American suspects in serious cases, prosecutors were working hand in glove with him, taking confessions, testifying in court that no torture happened, prosecuting people with the tortured confessions, sending them to the penitentiary, and often to death row here in Chicago. So in the later 80s, we got involved, that meaning myself and others at the People's Law Office, in representing Andrew Wilson, who was brutally tortured by Burge and his men with electric shock, with bag over his head, being burned up against a ribbed radiator, just tortured for almost an entire day to get a confession from him. Ultimately, after 10 years of litigation in that case, we were able to resolve it favorably. But during those 10 years, we started to uncover the fact that it was systemic and it went all the way to the top. And it went all the way to the prosecutor, the elected prosecutor at that time, who was Richard M. Daley, Richard J. Daley's son. So we had Hanrahan in the 60s and early 70s being intimately involved in the assassination and cover-up of Fred Hampton. Then we have Richard M. Daley and his prosecutors deeply involved in the torture and the cover-up of the torture for decades. And so that's how the two very, very significant events of political and racist history here in the city connected. And Jackie Wilson was also tortured, and he spent 36 years in the penitentiary before we were able to get him out. And during that 36 years, there was a trail of prosecutors who committed misconduct in order to cover up the truth about the torture of Jackie, to keep Jackie in prison, and also to cover up the systemic nature of the torture. So the conviction machine deals with that case as symbolic of, seminal to, the systemic torture and cover-up and the prosecutor's involvement in it. And ultimately, Jackie went through three trials before he was exonerated. And during that time, several prosecutors were involved in perjury, were actually indicted for their actions in Jackie Wilson's case. That piece, the Jackie Wilson story, the Wilson story being he and his brother, which spanned almost 40 years of history here in the city of Chicago, and ultimately ended just a year or two ago. After Jackie was exonerated, we brought a civil lawsuit on his behalf, and Cook County, on behalf of the prosecutors and the city of Chicago, ultimately settled the case for just about $30 million. So that was a 40-year struggle that I document and discuss in the second part of the conviction machine.
1: That's just an extraordinary story. Flint, you documented more than 130 cases of torture under Chicago Police Commissioner Burge and Mayor Richard Daley, who knew about the torture. You got an apology at City Hall from Mayor Rahm Emanuel, and you got what you termed a remarkable package of reparations for the victims of police torture. What were the reparations?
0: Well, the struggle for reparations started in the early 2000s. It was thought about all the way back to the in the 1980s, but the struggle was so focused on getting Burge fired, getting people out of the penitentiary, getting them off of death row, taking it to the United Nations to have international condemnation of the torture here in Chicago, ultimately the indictment and prosecution and conviction of Burge, and also the pardon of four innocent men who were on a death row in the early 2000s, along with clemency that was given to everyone on death row by Governor Ryan. So those were all events that happened along the way of this struggle, this intergenerational and interracial struggle against police torture, which I mentioned started in the 1980s. But in the early 2010s, there came together artists and activists and lawyers who decided that they were going to raise or re-raise the question of reparations. And they did a remarkable job. This was a remarkable movement that raised this question politically and legally, and had a perfect storm politically, in the sense that Rahm Emanuel, who came in as mayor of the city of Chicago on the coattails of Obama, he was very in much disrepute and disfavor in the black community, because he had shut down schools, he had shut down clinics, other health services, predominantly in the black community, and he was up for re-election in 2015. So the people who started organizing for reparations a few years before did a remarkable series of events in the community, very creative and very powerful, and got the attention of Emanuel and the politicians here in the city of Chicago, organized many of the more progressive council persons to support a package of reparations. And ultimately, just before the 2015 election, because of this movement and because of these demands, Rahm Emanuel reluctantly agreed to the reparations package that was presented. And that reparations package not only included $100,000 per survivor, regardless of whether they had no other legal claim at this point, because the statute of limitations had run on the torture. So that was the financial portion of it to the 60 surviving persons who had been tortured, but also some other remarkable reparations that were unique to this reparations package, and to some degree are being pursued in other cases, police violence cases across the country. And that package included establishing at the city's expense a center on the south side of Chicago where torture survivors, their families, and others could come for treatment, to educate each other, and to discuss what they'd been through. And the center has flourished for over 10 years now, and is a very important aspect of the reparations. Another important aspect was job training, education for survivors and their families, if they so chose, an apology from the mayor. And this apology took place at city council. Many of the survivors and lawyers, including myself, were there. And the mayor, whether how sincere it was or not, he gave a real full-throated, detailed apology facing the men in the city council chambers who had been tortured. And then there are 50 city council members in Chicago. 48 of them, the vote was 48-0. Those council members all turned around, many of whom, I have to say, resisted us for decades politically, but others supported us. All 48 of them turned around, gave an ovation to the torture survivors. But along with all of those portions of reparations, perhaps the most important was an agreement that they would teach the true nature of the police torture struggle to the 8th and 10th graders in the Chicago public schools. That, along with a memorial, the ground is about to be broken for some 11 years later, that will honor the torture survivors.
1: Before I have to say goodbye, because we run out of our allotted time, could you please tell our listeners how they can get your new wonderful book, The Conviction Machine?
0: Well, we're going to have an official launch at Haymarket House here in Chicago on June 18th. That's Thursday, June 18th at 6 o'clock. I think it'll be live streamed, as well as people are encouraged to come in person, of course. There'll be other events across the city. They can get the book in various bookstores, and they can also get it online from Haymarket Books here in Chicago, if necessary, from Amazon, of course. But it's somewhat of a sequel to The Torture Machine, which went in much more detail into the Burge and the torture, the systemic torture here in Chicago. But as I said, this book focuses more on prosecutors, politicians, and their connection to the assassination of Fred Hampton and the torture of the Wilson brothers and others over a 40-year period.
1: Flint, before I say goodbye, I just wanted to mention that you are now involved in a very similar case to the Fred Hampton case involving Malcolm X and the assassination of Malcolm X. In any case, people should look into that. They can look up the People's Law Office and follow your work. Flint Taylor, thank you very much for being on Law and Disorder.
0: Thank you, Mike. Always great to be with you.
1: You take it easy, Flint.
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1: Today on Law and Disorder, we get an on-the-ground update about the ongoing economic hardship in Cuba and an analysis of the historic sabotage against the Cuban people.
2: Our guest is longtime Cuban supporter Ike Nahum, a founder and leader of the New York, New Jersey, Cuba Sea Coalition. We'll also be joined by Chicago's prominent anti-police abuse attorney, Flint Taylor, of the People's Law Office, to talk about his life's work in freeing wrongfully sentenced inmates.
1: His new book, titled The Conviction Machine, outlines how the use of torture by the Chicago Police Department coerced confessions out of those in the African-American community, some of whom were sentenced to death or have been in prison for decades.
3: Stay with us.
2: I'm New York City attorney and author Michael Stephen Smith.
1: And I'm Jim Lafferty, a decades-long political activist, once the national director of the National Lawyers Guild. When the Cuban Revolution succeeded on January 1st of 1959, it drove the American-supported Batista dictator out of the country. One of the first things that the revolution government did was to create a law, which is very popular because a lot of people who would have fought on the side of the revolution benefited directly from it, to initiate a comprehensive land reform. Previously, large tracts of land had been owned by American corporations. The average peasant worked part-time, seasonally, was not literate, and lived from hand to mouth. What the revolutionary government did was to nationalize the big properties, which was their right under international law. Not only did it nationalize the large plots of land, but the government told the former owners that they would be compensated for their losses. They said to the American owners, quote, "We will pay you exactly the amount you said the land was worth when you listed it for tax purposes," close quote. Well, the Cuban government was turned down by the United States on that offer. In retaliation, the United States, which was refining all of Cuba's oil in American-owned oil refineries, stopped refining the oil, and Cuba was cut off from gasoline. What did the Cubans do? They nationalized the oil refineries. Then the bus company was nationalized. The phone company was nationalized. The nickel mines were nationalized. The top levels of the economy were all nationalized. Instead of having production for profit, which is really irrational and anarchical, they had a planned economy, which is called a socialist economy. That's what happened very quickly to America's surprise in Cuba. Getting that property back has been the aim of American foreign policy ever since. Cuba has great respect and support internationally because of the example it set. It has free education, universal health care, inexpensive housing, wonderful art and music and dance. The USA has aimed to overturn Cuba's accomplishments and example. Its economic, political, and diplomatic aggression against Cuba has been relentless for 67 years now. But under Trump, it's never been worse. We speak today with a longtime Cuban supporter, Ike Nahum. He is a founder and leader of the New York, New Jersey, Cuba Sea Coalition. He has organized labor and educational tours of Cuba. Mr. Nahum is a retired Amtrak locomotive engineer. Well, Ike Nahum, a warm, warm welcome to Law and Disorder Radio.
4: Thank you so much for having me.
1: You know, Mr. Nahum, Marco Rubio, of course, is the American Secretary of State. What's his family background? Because it's relevant here, isn't it? What interests does he represent, and what do those interests want to get from Cuba?
4: Well, Marco Rubio's, my understanding, I haven't deeply went into his biography, but I know for sure that his family left Cuba before the revolution when it was under the Batista dictatorship. He often tries to portray himself in a lying way, which is typical for him, as a exile from the revolution and so on. I don't particularly know what his family's relationship was, with the Batista dictatorship, but obviously in the United States as an emerging political figure, he grew up and developed in the exile community after the revolution, which built a big political base in South Florida thanks to major subsidies from the U.S. government. And ever since then, he's been a primary voice in the United States and in U.S. Bourgeois politics for the overthrow and the destruction of the Cuban Revolution. So the interests that he represents are the interests of those in the United States that feel that the Cuban Revolution represented and still represents to this day a political threat because of its example.
2: Like, what about President Donald Trump? What does he represent and the people around him, and what do they want to get out of Cuba?
4: Well, Trump, that was part of his base and donor base and political base of the community in Miami and South Florida that opposed the revolution. He ingratiated themselves with them. There were rumors at some point he wanted to build hotels in Cuba, whatever, but that's not relevant. I mean, once there's many examples of politicians that before they get elected, they give lip service to opposing the blockade and the embargo and U.S. policy. I don't think Trump ever fit into that category. Once they get in office, they generally, this is true for like for Barack Obama, for example, until the end of his second term, they generally try to promote, sometimes with tactical differences, because it's a hot issue in the world and in the hemisphere and in U.S. politics, that you have a country that had a successful social revolution on the doorsteps of the United States and has consistently fought to defend the interests of the oppressed and exploited in the hemisphere and internationally. That's something that is just not tolerable. And in the case of Cuba, the fact that it had successfully defied U.S. dictates over many, many decades is another reason for them to hate Cuba. So what interest does Trump represent? What interest does Rubio represent? They represent the interests of the ruling billionaires in the United States, and they have a definite stake in trying to crush an example like Cuba that's proven so stalwart over the years.
0: Mm-hmm. And I wonder, Ike, what are they doing in Cuba to essentially asphyxiate the Cuban people? I mean, to demolish the Cuban government, really, and the people of, with it, the people of Cuba.
4: The word asphyxiate is a perfect word to describe what they're attempting to do now with the oil blockade, with the intensification of sanctions, which in Trump's first administration, which he reversed the limited openings that Obama had finally initiated in the last period of his second term. I believe they introduced 243 measures in that first period that tightened on every level the sanctions and the putting Cuba on the terrorism list and all these things that now have culminated, because over the years, this is a policy that's been going on and developed for 67 years now. And it's had its ups and downs. There's been attempts to try to use the carrot, but mostly it's been the stick. And in the last period, especially signaled by the January 6th invasion of Venezuela, the kidnapping of Maduro and Celia Flores, that was a signal that they were going to really try to go in for the kill. That's what they've been trying to do. The forms that takes, in addition to the oil blockade, the pressuring of governments not to sell oil to Cuba, the just on every level of a full court press to try to asphyxiate Cuba.
2: Ike Nahum, how long has the blockade been going on, and what has it done to stunt the development of the Cuban economy?
4: Well, the blockade, which is really an economic and political war, began shortly after the triumph of the revolution, when the revolutionary government began to implement the serious social and economic and reforms that they organized the July 26th movement and the revolutionary struggle around. most of these concretely were laid out in Fidel Castro's speech, History Will Absolve Me, a famous speech. But everything from controlling rents, from a major land reform to overcoming and really smashing the Jim Crow segregation modeled after the U.S. that dominated in Cuban society, to expanding health care access, making it free. All of these reforms, especially land reform, affected the material interests of major U.S. corporations. And up until the Cuban Revolution, the Cuban economy and politics was overwhelmingly dominated by U.S. Interests. So the development of the economy has been, you know, egregious, because you have the largest, most powerful economy in the world, 90 miles from Cuba, that tries to use its weight in every way they can to prevent the island's development. I don't remember the exact figure, but a number of economists in Cuba, I think connected to the United Nations, have estimated that over the years, tens, if not hundreds of billions of dollars have been indirectly extracted from Cuba and Cuba's development by these sanctions. But at the same time, Cuba has resisted that, has fought to expand its relations with economies around the world, and despite this incredible pressure, has managed to have really impressive indices around healthcare, literacy, infant mortality. Of course, all of that is under big pressure now. It's a very increasingly unbearable situation because of the step up and escalation of the economic war. But they like to say in their duplicitous sophistry of language and stuff, they say, oh, Cuba's a failed state. Look, they can't even keep the lights on. But of course, they all conveniently leave out the impact of the blockade. I'm sure we'll get into how Cuba is fighting that on an international level and why we need more solidarity than ever. But it's had a horrific impact on the development of the Cuban economy, on its industrialization, on its trade with other countries, on the tremendous expenses that it has to do to carry out trade with faraway countries when they could have easily very trade with the United States and so on.
0: When the vote comes up in the United Nations, we're talking about the legality of all this. When the vote comes up in the United Nations on the legality of the U.S. blockade of Cuba, which it has for the last 30 years, which nations support Cuba and which nations do not?
4: Well, the overwhelming majority of nations that vote in the UN General Assembly for this resolution against the commercial, economic, and financial embargo of the United States against Cuba, this is the wording of it, overwhelmingly for the past, I think, 32 years, number of people in the General Assembly, unfortunately, it's a non-binding vote, but it's overwhelming in every area of the world. In fact, it's one of the most remarkable things. I generally organize lots of people to go inside the UN to watch this vote every year, and have done so for many, many years. And you have the most amazing array of otherwise mutually hostile forces that unite to vote against the blockade. Iran and Saudi Arabia, Pakistan and India, you know, over the years. The Cubans very cleverly about 35 years ago used a procedural mechanism in the UN when the U.S. delegates were napping or something to slip in that this vote would take place every year. At first, many nations abstained in the vote because they didn't want to counter the tremendous U.S. pressure that came down once they realized that this vote was going to happen. So the first couple of years, the vote was like maybe 60% against the U.S., another 20-30% abstaining, and then a handful of nations voting with the U.S. Over the next decades, that vote became virtually unanimous. The United States would pressure dependencies like the Solomon Islands and other places to vote with them. But the votes were like, you know, 180-2. Now, the one nation that has consistently followed the U.S. lead in their votes has been Israel, even though over the years Israel and the U.S. actually had economic relations, they had diplomatic relations, and some significant trade. But the Israel always voted with the U.S. in favor of the blockade. The 1 year they abstained was when the U.S. abstained in that last vote under Obama, when the U.S. abstained in the resolution against itself. But this goes even further. Even U.S. puppet regimes that they installed, like in Iraq and Afghanistan, could not bring it to themselves to vote against Cuba. So it's been quite a remarkable occurrence. And that has provided a very important shield, in a sense, to Cuba, this international solidarity that's been shown. But like I said, it's a non-binding vote, and it's always accompanied by these incredible documents, you can look them up, where they point out all the deleterious effects of the blockade, total opposition. But the U.S. usually sends a assistant to the assistant to give their position, which is ridiculed. And that's been how it's been. This year, we will again be organizing people to go inside and watch it. And in the world, the volatile world political situation that exists today, and given the fact that the threats to carry out a military strike against Cuba in the context of Trump being politically weakened with the unfolding debacle in Iran, I think it's going to be a much more fraught situation, and we'll see what that entails in the vote this year.
2: This is Attorney Michael Smith here in New York City. I'm speaking with Ike Nahum, who's one of the leading organizers in support of Cuba here in New York. My ex-law partner and co-host Jim Lafferty is speaking with us from Los Angeles. Ike, I wanted you to answer this question, which perplexes me. Why did President Raul Castro, who's 95 years old, he's been indicted for murder by the United States. Could you please speak about this? Why would they do that to a 95-year-old man?
4: Well, they're very interested in adding on things. I mean, if I had $20 for every court ruling and against Cuba, this is sort of particularly insulting to Raul Castro. But they like to just pile on these suits as a way to make up for the fact that they haven't felt that they've created the conditions to directly militarily destroy Cuba. Now, Raul was indicted for what took place in the early years of the so-called special period after the collapse of the Soviet Union, when Cuba was in another very dire economic situation, and they were clinking champagne glasses in Miami and in Washington, anticipating that the Cuban Revolution would fall any minute. They always had these illusions that the Cuban Revolution was a one-man show, as Hillary Clinton called it, that did not have popular support and so on. So in this context, they felt emboldened to step up their subversive activities in Cuba, which included this outfit called Brothers to the Rescue, which is also the case today. The tremendous economic pressure and the horrible conditions. I just got back from Cuba not that many weeks ago, and I could see firsthand the day-to-day stress and difficulties to live in Cuba, the number of children, surgeries backed up, children dying because there's no access to medical care, all of this. But in that period, in the early 90s, they stepped up air raids, violating Cuba's territorial integrity and airspace many times, buzzing the city of Havana with low-flying planes, dropping leaflets, and all the stuff that the CIA and those folks do. This was the same period that Cuba sent heroes into the country to try to monitor the activities of these terrorist groups. I'm going to give my first little plug for a website where people can look it up. Go to us-cubanormalization.org, where we have a pamphlet that thousands of copies have been distributed that documents the number of terrorist activities, sabotage, murder, assassination, organized from U.S. soil over the decades, including assassination of Cuban diplomats and so on and so forth. Well, in this context, the Cuban government on numerous occasions warned the United States that if these provocations continued, that these planes would be shot down if they entered Cuban territorial waters. After many warnings, they did that. Those planes were shot down. A couple of the pilots were killed. That is the so-called legal basis for this ridiculous indictment. But it's just trying to demoralize people, trying to indicate that as far as the rule of law goes, it's like a joke, just like it is in Iran. But at the same time, Cuba upholds international law, and that's one of the reasons why Cuba has the moral high ground in this fight.
0: With respect to the Raul Castro indictment, is this likely to be used as an excuse for the United States to go into Cuba militarily to attempt perhaps to arrest Raul Castro? What do you think the next steps might be in the current imposition of even harsher and harsher blockade having under Trump doing this, including the denial of oil to Cuba? All of this, is it preparatory, the Raul Castro indictment preparatory to a more direct intervention in Cuba on the part of the U.S. military?
4: I do think that that's their thinking in their fantasies. They obviously, after the so-called success of what they were able to pull off in Venezuela on January 6th, that they started to believe their own BS. They thought, despite many people warning them, that that would not be the case. In fact, those were some of those false premises that informed Trump and Rubio and Netanyahu's enormous blunder of thinking they could evade Iran and not have similar consequences. Well, in Cuba, that would not be the case in any way. There's no way that they will be able to logistically, politically pull off something similar to some kind of commando raid, Hollywood production against Raul or President Diaz-Canel. It's a completely different political situation. But yes, in their fantasies, I think they think that out. They have people that work 24/7 in the Pentagon and the CIA to come up with scenarios and so on. They are unleashing what the great socialist Frederick Engels once said. They're unleashing controlled forces that they hope to create the conditions to overthrow finally, after all these years, the revolutionary Cuban government. But at the same time, they're setting off uncontrolled forces, which includes world public opinion, hemispheric opinion, and the Cuban people are organized. And I mentioned earlier I was in Cuba over May Day. I saw an amazing demonstration of this, which was literally a demonstration on May Day, where hundreds of thousands of Cubans, despite everything, poured into the streets, including thousands, tens of thousands of Cuban military personnel in uniform that were there expressing, if Trump dares to carry out what they call in the Pentagon euphemisms, a kinetic strike against Cuba, that they will face tremendous resistance. I believe Cuba has a military doctrine. They call it the war of the entire people, and they are being organized. The main defense of Cuba, of course, on paper, by any formal metric, obviously the United States is 330 million people. It's 1,500 miles wide and 3,000 miles long, or maybe I got that wrong, but and Cuba's an island of 10 million people under tremendous economic stress. So technically, they could easily do it on paper. But in reality, the fight back, the resistance, hemispherically and including inside the United States, will be very fierce, and they have to take that into consideration.
2: American policy towards Cuba has been extremely hostile. One of the ways that the United States goes after Cuba, it labels it a communist dictatorship. And as you've written before, it's neither communist or a dictatorship. The leaders are communists, but they haven't developed an economy that you could really call it a communist country. But what did the Cuban Revolution accomplish in all these years?
4: Well, the main thing that the Cuban Revolution did was overthrow a neo-colonial dictatorship under Batista, and it was a real revolution in the sense that social relations and economic relations that had dominated in the neo-colonial system were really radically overturned, and a government whose personnel was different social classes, working people, landless peasants, young people, Afro-Cubans, women, these became the dominant forces and forged new social relations. Now, what form did this take concretely? It wasn't like all of a sudden the revolutionaries took power and said, we're communists. That's not how social revolutions unfold in terms of just a label. That's how the United States likes to just reduce everything to a label that they can define however they want. It took the form of concrete social measures backed by mass mobilizations that grew as the hostility of the U.S. government grew. It began with things like rent control, like passing a law that said your rent could not be more than 10% of your income. It passed amazing laws abolishing race discrimination, opening up jobs to Afro-Cubans that had previously been excluded. It closed down the mafia and the whole organized crime nexus in Cuba. That was a huge amount of capital in Cuba that resulted in a sordid oppression of women. It's estimated that maybe one out of five women in Havana were employed by the commercial sex industry in Cuba, which was vast. People can go back and watch The Godfather Part 2. There's about a half-hour scene because a lot of it takes place in Cuba, and it's very well depicted with a lot of, if I can throw a big word out there, a verisimilitude, you know. But that describes that. And that continued so that women's rights, in the early years, there was a lot of prejudice against gays. That was overcome. But all of these measures, Cuba, the unionization of working people, all of these measures, smashing illiteracy. And I think above all, what the U.S. government and the ruling billionaires in the United States hated most of all was that Cuba had a foreign policy that was based on international solidarity. They can never forgive Cuba for the decisive role it played in defeating apartheid South Africa, leading to the unraveling of apartheid and the independence of Namibia and defending the independence of Angola. One of the previous questions you asked, I was pointing out that there's been ups and downs. There's been times and some motion under Obama where the international isolation of the policy against Cuba forced them to make concessions at times. Under Jimmy Carter, they were very close to normalizing relations and ending the sanctions. And Carter said, I just want you to do one thing. Just pull your troops out of Africa. If you do that, then we can really overcome all these differences. We'll give you aid and so on. But Cuba had a principled position that they were not going to stop their solidarity with Southern Africa until the apartheid regime was defeated. And I can give you many, many examples of this, where they put their internationalist principles ahead of any narrow viewpoint to just achieve normalization. So that's an exemplary thing, and it's something that the United States rulers have a very, very hard time forgiving.
0: Ike, how can the American people express solidarity with Cuba at this time?
4: We have a growing movement in the United States, and it's more united than ever, despite differences over other questions. But in many cities, Cuba solidarity and anti-blockade coalitions are being formed. We had the recent convoy. We have material aid campaigns that are stepping up, including a major campaign by Global Health Partners and the Saving Lives campaign to send material aid to Cuba to help with maternal neonatal care and many, many campaigns like that. I would urge your viewers to go to cubacnyngcoalition.org, Google national network on Cuba, us-cubanormalization.org, and plug into the mounting activities. The other side of this is that when they threaten war and when they go to war against Cuba or elsewhere, it's always accompanied by threats to restrict our democratic rights here at home and to restrict democratic space. Well, we have to fight to preserve that, and we are doing that, our movement. In fact, on, if I can plug a demonstration that we're going to have on Saturday, June 26th at Penn Station, it will be another demonstration, but there's demonstrations all over the U.S., many activities that people can plug into. Get active in your group, in your city. It's the pressure that we create from below. It's the links that we make with similar groups around the world. Cuba has the moral high ground, and the U.S. Policy can be defeated through mobilization. That's my message to folks, and I hope your wonderful program will help get the word out to people.
0: Mike Nahum, we certainly appreciate your contribution to the cause and for joining us here on Law and Disorder. We thank you for that as well.
4: Thank you so much.
3: Visit us online at lawanddisorder.org for archived programs and links to many of the issues we discuss. 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
2: The comedian Lenny Bruce used to joke that Chicago was so corrupt it was thrilling. He had no idea. Bruce was referring to run-of-the-mill bribery of a traffic cop or a police officer taking your floor mats out of your car in lieu of a ticket or a payoff of a local bar owner. The corruption in Chicago ran much, much deeper. It went from the prosecutors who were actually in the police station listening to the screams of men being tortured before they went and took a signed confession from them. It was John Burge, the commander of a whole section of the police, who learned how to torture people from a tour of duty in Vietnam. He brought back an electric machine that they had actually used against the Vietnamese. This machine was used on black people in Chicago. 300 people were convicted on the basis of tortured confessions. The corruption ran all the way to the top, to the mayor's office. Mayor Richard Daley knew about it all and said nothing. It was only the work of a few attorneys like Flint Taylor and the community and the Black Panther Party and the activists and the progressive politicians who exposed this all. Their victory included reparations, the torture of people in police stations on the west side and south side of Chicago is now taught to 8th graders and 10th graders in the public schools. H.Rap Brown, the leader of the Student Nonviolent Coordinating Committee called SNCC, said famously, "In the halls of justice, the only justice is in the halls." We speak today with our guest Flint Taylor, a founding member of the Chicago People's Law Office. He represented the families of slain Black Panther leaders Fred Hampton and Mark Clark. He continues to represent many survivors of police torture and wrongful convictions. Attorney Taylor is co-counsel in the current Malcolm X assassination case in New York City and is the award-winning author of the historical memoir, The Torture Machine. Flint's new book, The Conviction Machine, is a captivating account of the most corrupt and blood-soaked chapter in Chicago law enforcement history. Flint Taylor, a hearty welcome back to Law and Disorder Radio.
5: Michael, it's great to be back again. Always good to talk to you.
2: Likewise, Flint. Flint, the People's Law Office started in 1969 in a converted sausage shop in Chicago. How'd you get involved? And how did you choose the name PLO?
5: I got involved with the People's Law Office as a second-year law student. I was at Northwestern, and I started working with several committed young lawyers who were representing the Black Panthers and the Young Lords and SDS and other radical and revolutionary organizations in 1969 here in Chicago. When it was no longer feasible for these lawyers to work for legal aid, which is where they were working, we all decided to start our own office. So in August of 1969, we rented a and converted an old sausage shop, and on the north side of Chicago, we opened the People's Law Office. The People's Law Office was so named because I like to tell this story. There's several versions of it, but the one I like the best is that we were representing the Panthers, and the Panthers had People's Medical Clinic. They had the People's Breakfast Program, and we, as their People's Lawyers, took on the name of the People's Law Office. And we still have that name today, and we take that very seriously.
2: Who was Fred Hampton, and what were the Black Panthers in Chicago trying to do?
5: Well, Fred Hampton was chairman of the Illinois chapter of the Black Panther Party. He was a 21-year-old young man with tremendous leadership skills. He was very charismatic, and the Panthers were organizing here in Chicago, and not only did they have programs such as the breakfast program, the health clinic, newspaper, and they also had a 10-point program. And they also called for self-defense against police brutality. And they also were very much committed to coalition building, building coalitions between organizations in the city, such as Puerto Rican organizations, the Young Lords, white organizations such as SDS and the Young Patriots, and other organizations. They were also attempting to organize the very powerful street gangs here in the city of Chicago, who try to get them focused on revolutionary concepts rather than the kinds of violence that the gangs were involved in the communities here in Chicago.
2: Flint, assassination is a political murder. Why was Fred Hampton assassinated?
5: Fred Hampton was assassinated for several reasons. As I mentioned, he was a very charismatic young leader. He was targeted, and the Panthers were targeted not only in Chicago, but nationally by the FBI. At the same time, here in Chicago, a very ambitious and aggressive elected state's attorney of Cook County, a man by the name of Ed Hanrahan, had also, along with the mayor at that time, the very powerful Richard J. Daley, had declared a war on gangs. But the war on gangs was really a war on black youth and enveloped a war against the Black Panther Party. So Fred Hampton and the Panthers were targeted and attacked, and ultimately Hampton was assassinated as part of the COINTELPRO program, but also as a part of the prosecutor's office here in Chicago and the Chicago police's war on gangs.
2: Attorney Ed Hanrahan was, as you mentioned, the Cook County State's Attorney in Chicago. Why do you write that he was the prime villain, and what was his role in planning the assassination of Fred Hampton and the subsequent cover-up of that assassination?
5: Well, my second book, The Conviction Machine, deals with prosecutors, politicians, and police violence in Chicago. And it starts with Ed Hanrahan. And Hanrahan, as I said, was a very powerful and aggressive state's attorney of Cook County. And he not only prosecuted, but he had his own little cohort of police officers assigned to him. And this was unusual in the sense that he used these officers not for such things as serving search warrants per se or subpoenas or things like that, but he used these officers in his war on gangs. And specifically, he used 14 of these officers to raid the apartment where Fred Hampton and Mark Clark and several other Panthers were staying on the west side of Chicago, this being in the early morning hours of December 4th, 1969. So Hanrahan and his first assistant, along with the police officers, planned this raid and executed this raid and left Fred Hampton and Mark Clark dead and five other Panthers wounded. This raid was one of the most important political events in the history of the city of Chicago. And Hanrahan called it a shootout, and it was widely publicized in all the newspapers and on TV here in the city of Chicago. But unfortunately for him, he left the apartment open, and we all were able to go and take evidence there. And in taking evidence over the next 10 days, we were able to show the world that it wasn't a shootout, but that it was a shoot-in. And over the next few years, through litigation and through community outrage and organizing, we were able to uncover that it was not only a shoot-in, but in fact that it was a murder, that they intentionally went into the bedroom where Fred Hampton was sleeping and put bullets into his head and body. The other thing over the years that we were able to show, not only that it was a shoot-in and a murder, but it was a political assassination. And that piece of it we learned through uncovering the fact that the COINTELPRO program from the FBI was also conspiring with Hanrahan and the police to plan and execute and cover up this raid. And they did it through an informant provocateur by the name of William O'Neill, and they did it through a floor plan that O'Neill drew that showed the exact spot where Hampton would be sleeping, that was passed on to Hanrahan and the police for use in the raid. And they did it by claiming that this was a part of the FBI's COINTELPRO program. And in further support of this involvement of the FBI in this assassination, they gave O'Neill a $300 bonus, and his control agent, Roy Mitchell, another bonus for their roles in setting up the raid and making the raid, which of course left two leaders of the Black Panther Party dead, several others wounded, and seven survivors charged bogusly with attempted murder. That was what they called a success.
2: Yeah. FBI Director J. Edgar Hoover instructed the local offices to prevent the rise of a black messiah. Did he work with Hanrahan

0: to not only disrupt and destroy organizations such as leaders such as Malcolm X, Elijah Muhammad, and others, Fred Hampton, H. Rapp Brown, Martin Luther King. They were all targeted by this COINTELPRO program. Not only were they targeted, the FBI was working in cooperation with and in conspiracy with local police departments, with local prosecutors, in order to implement their COINTELPRO program and its objectives, which included disruption and destroying organizations and their leadership, starting with the Nation of Islam, Malcolm X, dealing with Dr. King, Stokely Carmichael, and the Students for Nonviolent Coordinating Committee, and of course, in the late 60s, the Black Panther Party and its leadership, particularly Chairman Fred Hampton here in Chicago.
1: This is Attorney Michael Smith in New York City. I'm speaking with Attorney Flint Taylor in Chicago. We're speaking about Flint's new book, The Conviction Machine, on Law and Disorder Radio. Flint, the second half of your book, The Conviction Machine, goes into the situation with Jackie Wilson, who was tortured by Commander John Burge of the Chicago Police Department. What happened to Jackie Wilson?
0: Well, the reason that I put the Wilson case as the second part of this book, The Conviction Machine, along with Hanrahan and the prosecutor's role in the Hampton assassination as the first part, was because of all the corruption and the connection to extreme violence here in the city of Chicago, police violence, that the Wilson case was an extreme example of. And Wilson and his brother Andrew Wilson were tortured in 1982 by police commander by the name of John Burge. And Burge now is notorious with systemic police torture here in the city of Chicago. But back in the 70s and early 80s, when he was first torturing people on the South Side, African-American suspects in serious cases, prosecutors were working hand in glove with him, taking confessions, testifying in court that no torture happened, prosecuting people with the tortured confessions, sending them to the penitentiary and often to death row here in Chicago. So in the later 80s, we got involved, that meaning myself and others at the People's Law Office, in representing Andrew Wilson, who was brutally tortured by Burge and his men with electric shock, with bag over his head, being burned up against a ribbed radiator, just tortured for almost an entire day to get a confession from him. Ultimately, after 10 years of litigation in that case, we were able to resolve it favorably. But during those 10 years, we started to uncover the fact that it was systemic and it went all the way to the top. And it went all the way to the prosecutor, the elected prosecutor at that time, who was Richard M. Daley, Richard J. Daley's son. So we had Hanrahan in the 60s and early 70s being intimately involved in the assassination and cover-up of Fred Hampton. Then we have Richard M. Daley and his prosecutors deeply involved in the torture and the cover-up of the torture for decades. And so that's how the two very, very significant events of political and racist history here in the city connected. And Jackie Wilson was also tortured, and he spent 36 years in the penitentiary before we were able to get him out. And during that 36 years, there was a trail of prosecutors who committed misconduct in order to cover up the truth about the torture of Jackie, to keep Jackie in prison, and also to cover up the systemic nature of the torture. So the conviction machine deals with that case

0: as symbolic of, seminal to, the systemic torture and cover-up and the prosecutor's involvement in it. And ultimately, Jackie went through three trials before he was exonerated. And during that time, several prosecutors were involved in perjury, were actually indicted for their actions in Jackie Wilson's case. That piece, the Jackie Wilson story, the Wilson story being he and his brother, which spanned almost 40 years of history here in the city of Chicago, and ultimately ended just a year or two ago. After Jackie was exonerated, we brought a civil lawsuit on his behalf, and Cook County, on behalf of the prosecutors and the city of Chicago, ultimately settled the case for just about $30 million. So that was a 40-year struggle that I document and discuss in the second part of The Conviction Machine.
1: That's just an extraordinary story. Flint, you documented more than 130 cases of torture under Chicago Police Commissioner Burge and Mayor Richard Daley, who knew about the torture. You got an apology at City Hall from Mayor Rahm Emanuel, and you got what you termed a remarkable package of reparations for the victims of police torture. What were the reparations?
0: Well, the struggle for reparations started in the early 2000s. It was thought about all the way back to the in the 1980s, but the struggle was so focused on getting Burge fired, getting people out of the penitentiary, getting them off of death row, taking it to the United Nations to have international condemnation of the torture here in Chicago. Ultimately, the indictment and prosecution and conviction of Burge, and also the pardon of four innocent men who were on a death row in the early 2000s, along with clemency that was given to everyone on death row by Governor Ryan. So those were all events that happened along the way of this struggle, this intergenerational and interracial struggle against police torture, which I mentioned started in the 1980s. But in the early 2010s, there came together artists and activists and lawyers who decided that they were going to raise or re-raise the question of reparations. And they did a remarkable job. This was a remarkable movement that raised this question politically and legally, and had a perfect storm politically, in the sense that Rahm Emanuel, who came in as mayor of the city of Chicago on the coattails of Obama, he was very in much disrepute and disfavor in the black community, because he had shut down schools, he had shut down clinics, other health services predominantly in the black community, and he was up for re-election in 2015. So the people who started organizing for reparations a few years before did a remarkable series of events in the community, very creative and very powerful, and got the attention of Emanuel and the politicians here in the city of Chicago, organized many of the more progressive council persons to support a package of reparations. And ultimately, just before the 2015 election, because of this movement and because of these demands, Rahm Emanuel reluctantly agreed to the reparations package that was presented. And that reparations package not only included $100,000 per survivor, regardless of whether they had no other legal claim at this point, because the statute of limitations had run on the torture. So that was the financial portion of it to the 60 surviving persons who had been tortured, but also some other remarkable reparations that were unique to this reparations package, and to some degree are being pursued in other cases, police violence cases across the country. And that package included establishing at the city's expense a center on the south side of Chicago where torture survivors, their families, and others could come for treatment, to educate each other, and to discuss what they'd been through. And the center has flourished for over 10 years now and is a very important aspect of the reparations. Another important aspect was job training, education for survivors and their families, if they so chose, an apology from the mayor. And this apology took place at City Council. Many of the survivors and lawyers, including myself, were there. And the mayor, whether how sincere it was or not, he gave a real full-throated, detailed apology facing the men in the City Council chambers who had been tortured. And then there are 50 City Council members in Chicago. 48 of them, the vote was 48-0. Those council members all turned around, many of whom, I have to say, resisted us for decades politically, but others supported us. All 48 of them turned around, gave an ovation to the torture survivors. But along with all of those portions of reparations, perhaps the most important was an agreement that they would teach the true nature of the police torture struggle to the 8th and 10th graders in the Chicago public schools. That, along with a memorial, the ground is about to be broken for some 11 years later, that will honor the torture survivors.
1: Before I have to say goodbye, because we run out of our allotted time, could you please tell our listeners how they can get your new wonderful book, The Conviction Machine?
0: Well, we're going to have an official launch at Haymarket House here in Chicago on June 18th. That's Thursday, June 18th at 6 o'clock. I think it'll be live streamed, as well as people are encouraged to come in person, of course. There'll be other events across the city. They can get the book in various bookstores, and they can also get it online from Haymarket Books here in Chicago, if necessary, from Amazon, of course. But it's somewhat of a sequel to The Torture Machine, which went in much more detail into the Burge and the torture, the systemic torture here in Chicago. But as I said, this book focuses more on prosecutors, politicians, and their connection to the assassination of Fred Hampton and the torture of the Wilson brothers and others over a 40-year period.
1: Flint, before I say goodbye, I just wanted to mention that you are now involved in a very similar case to the Fred Hampton case involving Malcolm X and the assassination of Malcolm X. In any case, people should look into that. They can look up the People's Law Office and follow your work. Flint Taylor, thank you very much for being on Law and Disorder.
0: Thank you, Mike. Always great to be with you.
1: You take it easy, Flint.
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Before we get started, I'd like to remind you that the views, thoughts, and opinions expressed in this show are solely those of individuals involved and do not necessarily represent those of WRCT Pittsburgh and its members.

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I'm DJ Owl. It's a hot day. It's a smoggy day. Stay safe. I'm staying home. And I hope you are staying cool. We're here till 5 p.m. Stick around.

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Well, thanks for tuning in. Got a lot of fantastic music to get to tonight. We're opening up tonight's experiment with Marissa Anderson playing in the background here from her 2018 album, Cloud Corner. Got some Albert Eiler Quintet on the horizon for you. New archival release from Yes. That's right. Yes. The over-the-top classic rock progressive legends. John Coltrane, because I just can't help myself, and other stuff mixed in there too. So hope you enjoy the show. Stick around.

First party at Ken Kesey's with Hell's Angels. Cool black night through the redwoods. Cars parked outside in the shade behind the gate. Stars dim above the ravine. A fire burning by the side porch and a few tired souls hunched over in black leather jackets. In the huge wooden house, a yellow chandelier at 3 a.m. and the blast of loudspeakers, hi-fi Rolling Stones, Ray Charles, Beatles, Jumping Joe Jackson, and 20 youths dancing to the vibration through the floor. A little marijuana in the bathroom, girls in scarlet tights, one muscular, smooth-skinned man sweating, dancing for hours, beer cans bent littering the yard, a hanged man sculpture dangling from a high creek branch, children sleeping softly in their bedroom bunks, and four police cars parked outside the painted gate, red lights revolving in the leaves.

That was the posthumous release from John Coltrane, Leo, from the album Infinity, featuring the controversial overdubbing by his widow, Alice Coltrane. But, man, I think that's effing incredible. I don't know what's controversial about it. The version of Leo on Interstellar Space, also incredible. The stripped down version, but man, I don't know. I love what Alice Coltrane did with that. I think the strings are incredible. Brings out a lot of the implicit harmonics and textures that were there already and what Coltrane was doing. Anyways, rambling down Zosho, where Parrot Warpea before that, from her 2024 album, Silver Dawn. My Bloody Valentine, 1991, Come In Alone, from their seminal album, Loveless. I just love that track. I could crank that on my car stereo and drive around all day listening to that on repeat. New music from Janelle Lepin, Ensemble Volcanic Ash. Pluto and Aquarius is the name of the album. Incredible cellist from Washington, D.C. area. And yeah, we started off that segment with Yes, Heart of the Sunrise. Just a rockin' version. Love that era of Yes. Just got a few more minutes here. We're listening to some Turkish psych here from Erkin Kore.

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Have a great night, folks. Take care of yourselves.

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1: Before we get started, I'd like to remind you that the views, thoughts, and opinions expressed in this show are solely those of individuals involved and do not necessarily represent those of WRCT Pittsburgh and its members.
2: In terms of the outcome of the First World War, land empires lose and maritime empires win. The Germans lose, the Ottomans lose, the Russians, they also lose. And the fact that the land empires lose, the fact that Germany loses, is relevant to the rise of National Socialism. In the late 19th century, empire was all but totally unquestionable. It was the way things were, and it was the way things had been for centuries.
3: That's Timothy Snyder, and this is Alternative Radio. I'm David Barsamyan. This edition of AR features Timothy Snyder on the world of empire. From the ancient world to modern times, tyrants had dreams of empire, and they would realize those dreams through conquest. The purpose of empire is to expropriate the land, labor, raw materials, and markets for the imperial hegemon. Language is a factor. Euphemisms like freedom, democracy, and liberation are deployed to cover the nefarious activities of the dominant power, in this case, the United States. Sending in the Marines and aerial bombardment is always an option, but Washington also uses boycotts, blockades, and sanctions to bring to heel designated enemies. When not directly intervening militarily, the United States also exercises control and domination through a series of quislings, local collaborators. The world of empire exists with new shapes and forms. Our guest today is Timothy Snyder. He's professor of European history at the University of Toronto. He's the author of many books, including Black Earth, Our Malady, and On Tyranny. And now, Timothy Snyder.
2: There are a couple of very fundamental reasons why we have to start with the notion of empire. You can't really understand how you get to Leninism, Stalinism, or how you get to fascism, National Socialism, without understanding the world of empire that came before. You probably already are considering, given the world that we're living in, the various ways that parliamentary democracies or republics can break down and become other kinds of regimes. You might be thinking that one reason why this happens is that the nation itself had a certain proclivity to decline in this direction, that there's a German exceptionalism or a Russian exceptionalism or an American exceptionalism which leads people in this direction. You might be thinking that it has to do with the wrong ideology, that people get the wrong ideas in their heads, and as a result of that, politics changes. You might be thinking that it has to do with an economic catastrophe, that after a Great Depression or a world financial crisis, regimes collapse and change. Or you might be thinking that it has to do with some kind of national trauma, a defeat in war, humiliation. I'm not saying that any of these ideas are completely wrong. What I am saying is that all of these explanations have to do with a larger scale. They have to do with the global scale, whether it has to do with international relations or the scale of the ideologies or the nature of the economic problem or the nature of the trauma, all of these turn out to be global. And so the explanations that we have tend to focus on the national scale, but I don't think you can actually explain these sorts of transitions without a global scale involved. So all the ways in which we might be trying to explain the rise of totalitarianism must have to do with the global scale. These transitions tend to be connected with the imperial legacy. They tend to be connected with the basic, what I think is the basic question of contemporary politics, which is, what is the right form of politics after empire? Or can you do democracy without empire? Those are not easy questions. Another way that the imperial past directly matters is a legacy of inequality and exploitation. That's a legacy of empire. And then, of course, there's also the issue of imitation, that if there is a legacy of empire, then that can be the thing that we imitate moving into the future. So, the age of empire. We have to have a sense of what empire was for the reasons that I've given you, but also just because it's the dominant feature of about 500 years of world history. We can't really understand the history of the world in the 20th century without the previous five centuries or so. And I think it's not really arguable that the main feature, or at least a major feature of the history of the previous 500 years, was the empire. So by empire, what do I have in mind? And here, it's very important to understand that there are different kinds of state forms. And here, I'm going to fight against a general, lazy, lackadaisical tendency of the last, let's say, 35 years or so, which is to say that history is essentially over, you know, for better or for worse, this is it. That idea has become very central, and it's important to strip that away because one can't understand the possibility of a change of internal regime unless one realizes that history contains lots of possibilities. And what one has to understand is that changes of regime inside a country are very often connected to a change in world order. Consider the politics of the United States of America. And in the United States of America, you can see that changes in the structure of domestic politics are accompanied by, let's call them, queries about the nature of the world order. Is it acceptable to invade other countries and abduct heads of state? Is it acceptable to talk about recolonizing other people's colonies? Let's put it very generously, there's a conversation in the United States about the nature of the world order, which is directly related to the kind of authoritarian regime change which is underway inside the United States. We can't handle the question of domestic politics and radical change without having a sense of what empire is. The whole rhetoric of this question is phrased around the balance between a republic and an empire. If you have seen the Star Wars movies, they're framed entirely around the classical question of republic and empire. It is no accident that the good guys are from a republic which falls and the bad guys are from an empire which rises. The notion is that there is an alternative between republic and empire, and that for an empire to rise, a republic must fall. That these are the two possible alternatives. One intellectual binary which can be helpful is to think of a republic and an empire as being alternatives. We get this, of course, from the history of Rome, where republics and empires alternated. And in this binary, you would then think of a republic as having citizens, whereas in an empire, you would tend to have subjects. Another way to think about the difference between empire and republic is center and periphery. So in a republic, in principle, all of the areas are equal. There isn't a metropole, which is the center of everything, and then provinces, which don't matter. Whereas in an empire, there tends to be a metropole, a big city where the wealth and power is concentrated, and an unselfconsciously unequal relationship with the periphery, with the rest of the territory. So then we have to ask, how old is this notion of empire? Has politics always been this way? I want to note that even though today I'm going to be talking about empires, it's important to remember that these are not the only forms of politics possible. We're about to go through 3,000 years of history very quickly, and then 500 years of history less quickly. And when we follow a narrative line like this, you could get the impression that all there was in the world the entire time that I'm talking was empire, and that the only form of politics that is possible, therefore, must be this unequal form of politics. That is not necessarily the case. Alongside the forms of polities that I'm talking about, there were other kinds of political organizations as well. And that right from the beginning of politics, there were alternatives to the kinds of systems that I'll be talking about. I'm about to start with ancient Mesopotamia very quickly, but even as in Mesopotamia, there were forming city-states and then empires, walled cities with huge temples and concentrations of power. There were also, at the same time, other people, for example, north of the Black Sea in what's now Ukraine, who seemed to have much more decentralized forms of politics without visible centers of power, and where the relations between men and women, for example, seem to have been very different. Let's move on to actual empire then. The first kinds of polities we know about look pretty imperial. They are the city-states of Mesopotamia, today's Iraq, a bit into Iran. The first major empire that we know about is called the Akkadian Empire, arises around 2300 BC. That empire is paradigmatically the sort of thing I was just talking about, major cities, cities asserting unequal relations over other cities, cities able to extract wealth from people who are working in very unequal relationships in the countryside. And here comes another very important feature, which is directly connected to empire from the beginning, and that is writing. So in the ancient Mesopotamian city-states, and then in Sumeria and the Akkadian Empire, and then in the Persian and Assyrian empires that followed, there was writing. Writing seems to be directly implicated in imperial forms of rule from the beginning. The more pastoral, nomadic, decentralized, contemporary kinds of political entities were illiterate or had very limited forms of written communication, whereas writing seems to have allowed for not only more complicated commercial relationships, which is where it seems to have begun as a way to record debts, but also to allow for an imperial bureaucracy. Writing allows for imperial organization. It also allows for the creation of a class of scribes or bureaucrats, because, of course, not everybody is literate. You don't get to situations where very many people are literate until the 20th century. It's when writing becomes and reading become general, arguably, that something like mass politics or even democracy in a mass sense become possible. Literacy has existed for, 5,000 years plus, but for almost all of that 5,000 years, it has been the property of a very, very small number of people, scribes, bureaucrats, priests. So writing allows for the creation of organizational power. So empire is economic, it's about exploitation. Empire is organizational, it's about a center that is organizationally superior to the places it conquers, but it's also about legacy. There's a symbolic aspect. Okay, so there was a powerful antique notion of the translation of empire, where the notion was that there was one empire, it was replaced by another empire, it was replaced by another empire. So you would have an Akkadian empire, then you might have a Persian empire, an Assyrian empire. And then we get to the Greeks. For many people, the Greeks would be the enlightened contrast with these early empires. Whereas these early empires, from the Greek point of view, were barbarian and despotic and their learning was limited. The Greeks, actually the 4th century Greeks, the Greeks were something else. The Greeks were democrats. The Greeks were the founders of science and math and so on. Now, upon inspection, this breaks down pretty quickly. It was the Mesopotamians who did much of the heavy lifting when it comes to math and astronomy. But there's a very specific point with the Greeks which I want you to grasp. It is true, of course, that in some of the Greek city-states, there was democracy. It's a cliche, but there's a reason why we use a Greek word for democracy. However, democracy in Greek city-states, where they had it, was a matter for the citizens. And there are two points about the citizens that I want you to think about when we think about blurring now the notion between a republic and an empire, or when we think about this larger historical problem of how you do a democracy which is not imperial. The first thing to think about is that inside a Greek city-state, not everybody was a citizen, right? The women, obviously not. The slaves, obviously not. and not even all of the non-slaves. So the citizens were a minority. They were a voting minority. They did, in fact, have debates. They did, in fact, model and exemplify some of the things that we think of as positive about democracy. But the citizens were a limited class of the population of a city-state. That's the first thing I want you to notice. The second thing I want you to notice is that to be a citizen meant that you were allowed to colonize other places. One of your rights as a citizen was to colonize places beyond your own city-state. And of course, from your point of view as a citizen, that is a very important right. That could be a very nice thing for you to do. However, it illustrates very nicely the connection between democracy and empire. The people who have the right to vote are the same people who have the right to take land when there's conquest. Those things in Greece were integrally, organically connected. This brings us to Rome. So Rome is, at least in the English-speaking world, Rome is the paradigmatic empire. Rome is what brings us this binary opposition between republic and empire, which is so important in our language and perhaps in our practice. Okay, what other very important idea does Rome bring us, students? Yeah, okay, bigger, grander, yes, definitely true, the Senate, yes, the multi-chamberal parliaments, absolutely, but very broadly, when I say Rome, what do you think of? Yes. What happens to Rome? It falls. That's what I was looking for. Thank you. So Rome doesn't really fall, by the way. Rome is transformed by the people who come into Rome. People who are from today's Ukraine, Goths and Huns, transform the Roman Empire. They run it for a while by themselves. There is no moment when Rome falls. The reason why everyone loves the notion of the fall of Rome, and this is worth noticing again for today's politics, is that if Rome fell, then you get to have a very clear question about why it fell. And at the time, the popular answer was it fell because of the Christians, because Rome had converted officially in the 4th century to Christianity. So a very popular answer at the time was Rome falls because of the Christians. The Christians made us weak. The Christians led us to abandon the proper gods. We weren't making the right sacrifices. It's the Christians' fault. But the point of this is that if something falls, then someone must be to blame. So today when people talk about empires falling, it's usually not the Christians who are to blame, but in fact, it's usually the Christians who are doing the blaming, at least on our continent. But somebody has to be to blame. Who is to blame for the fall of the Roman Empire? Who is to blame for the fall of the United States? One of the things we have to know about empire is the way that we think about empire implicitly or half explicitly, and how that affects the way we think about our own situation. And this is going to be, by the way, very relevant to Italian fascism and German National Socialism. The Roman Empire, even when it does cease to control West European politics, it continues for another 1,000 years in the East with its capital in Constantinople. The Roman Empire doesn't actually cease to exist until Constantinople is conquered by the Ottomans in 1453. So roughly 1,000 years on. Okay, so now let's take a step back. In these classical empires we've been talking about, the bodies of water were the Tigris and the Euphrates rivers, and the world ended at what we now call the Persian Gulf, or they were the Mediterranean Sea and the Black Sea. The Atlantic, which was just called ocean, was terrifying and unknown, right? So when the Romans conquered Britain and they went across the English Channel, they were touching ocean, and that was thought of being something which was incredibly courageous, like to the point of being foolhardy, because the Mediterranean everyone knew. And the Black Sea was very difficult, but it was familiar. But ocean, the Atlantic, was terrifying and unknown. And I'm noting this because this is going to be a major difference between the Romans, the Greeks, and everyone before, and then what is going to come next. Okay, so when Rome breaks, there is the emergence of Islam and Islamic states. And what that means is that the North African part of the Roman Empire breaks away and becomes something else. So Rome was an empire around the Mediterranean and further east. Christianity In Europe is something different because the Roman Empire converts to Christianity, but then after the Roman Empire ceases to control Western Europe, the Northern African part becomes Muslim, mostly. There are big exceptions, of course. Christians in Egypt, Jews, of course. But in general, Northern Africa, which had been part of Rome and securely Christian, becomes something else. And so the story of European empire, or the story really of the creation of Europe, is the story of north of the Mediterranean. And I mention this just because it's a huge historical break. This whole notion of Europe, which may seem permanent and age-old and so on, has to do with the break between Islam and Christianity, which happens around the time that Roman power is ceasing to function. So after Roman power ceases to function, Christianity continues to spread northward into Europe, even when Roman power is no longer a factor. And this leads to the creation of a number of early medieval European kingdoms. The creation of these European states, which were in rivalry among one another, led to a reaction in the north on the part of the people that we call the Vikings. And the Vikings are the people from Europe who carry out the first, let's call it, mini-globalization. The Vikings from roughly the year 750 to roughly the year, let's say, 1100, are present in Greenland, Iceland, of course Scandinavia, where they're from, all the way through Europe and into much of Asia and the Middle East, and also a bit in Northern Africa. And one way or another, for those 400 or 500 years, Scandinavians, with their maritime technology, are able to spread around the world. That is the forerunner of the major European age of exploration. The difference between this and the previous empires is that in the coming European Age of Empire, exploration is going to go across ocean, across the Atlantic Ocean, across the Pacific Ocean. That's going to be the main difference. The primary causes of this have to do with disease technology and the Ottoman Empire. The period of the Black Death begins in 1346 and wipes out roughly a third of the European population. And in the recovery from the Black Death, there's also a major economic revival and economic transformation. The second thing which happens has to do with the year 1453. In 1453, the Ottoman Empire takes Byzantium. This has a huge effect on world trade. Up until that time, the main way that Europeans could trade with the world was a land route, which would go from Europe in various ways across the Near East or across the steppe into China, into East Asia. When the Ottoman Empire takes Constantinople in 1453, Constantinople is, of course, today Istanbul. This is one of the last steps in the creation of a vast Near Eastern and European empire, which now controls the trade routes to China. Okay, so 1453 is a turning point in economic history for this reason as well. And then the final thing which happens is that the Hundred Years' War in Europe come to an end in 1453 as well. Okay, so in 1453, Europe is recovering from war. Europe is recovering from plague. And the major trade route to the rest of the world has been blocked by the Islamic Ottoman Empire. In addition to the technology of improved ships and navigation, those are the factors which allow for the exploration of the world and the Age of Empire, which is our major subject. Okay, so to jump ahead to what this means, the main thing which happens now is that five quite small European countries come over the course of the next 400, 500 years to control or to at least dominate, establish some kind of form of economic or political hegemony over much of the rest of the world. Tiny countries come to control huge swaths of the world by way of maritime power. And what's different about these empires from previous empires is that they depend upon ships crossing oceans, and they are not contiguous. So the British Empire, the Dutch Empire, the Portuguese Empire don't necessarily touch one another. Okay? That may seem like a small thing, but it's something which is enabled by the global scale. Other empires are going to join this, but our main players here are going to be these small European countries. This all begins with an attempt, as I said, to reestablish trade. What do you do to get to Asia if you can no longer walk or take a horse? Well, there are two possible ways. You can go down around Africa, which is what Vasco da Gama does in 1494, or you can head west across ocean, right, across the Atlantic, and that's what Christopher Columbus did in 1492. In both cases, the motivation was trade. It was to get to markets that people already knew existed in Asia. In both cases, the consequence was the creation of empires in the New World, as it was called, because what we now call North America and South America were not known to Europeans, and also in Africa, as Europeans go around Africa, and also in Asia. So the first two countries who were successful in this are the Portuguese, number one, and the Spanish. The Portuguese and the Spanish both control, reach, and control large parts of what's now South America. Spain destroys other empires, the empires of the Aztecs and the Incas. There were roughly 10 million people in these domains, and roughly 90% of them are killed. The Portuguese control what's now Brazil and other parts of South America, but the Portuguese also, because they go around the Cape, they go around Africa, they make their way to India, they manage to establish colonies and trade presence in Africa and in Asia as well. In the late 16th century and 17th century, the Dutch and their East India Company largely supplant the Portuguese in Asia. For a time, it's the Dutch who are the major maritime power in the world. And this, by the way, is an example of a phenomenon which I'm going to mention now in case I forget to mention it later. There are lots of nice little European countries now. And, you know, like Belgium or like the Netherlands. They may not remind you in the first conversation that they used to have incredibly advanced and exploitative imperial relationships with much of the world. And I'm just noting that, right? Because like in this post-imperial world, one of the things which happens in Europe in general is that all the European countries go back to, oh yes, well, we've always been like little tiny countries in Europe, and mainly, you know, we've been nice to each other, except for those world wars. And the world wars were a bad thing, but we've learned from them. And what doesn't happen very often in European history is connect those world wars to a world of empire, of which they were the last stage, incidentally. And in the Second World War is in large measure an attempt to recreate something like an empire, right, on these models. The Dutch are just a wonderful example of this, because if you go to the Netherlands and you go to art museums, you see this spectacularly good art, which is largely about trade and ships and the nice things that bourgeois households get because of this trade. And that amazing art is all a result of this moment, but it's now within a national framework somehow, right? It's a Dutch art museum. It's not a museum of the Netherlands and the world. It's a Dutch art museum. The same goes, you know, for Belgium. What could the Belgians have possibly done wrong? Well, they established one of the most extraordinarily exploitative relationships in the history of the modern world with Congo. But when you get to a Belgian art museum, everything is framed in a national way, and it's hard to understand what these relationships actually are.
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2: Okay. Slavery. It's important to understand that, so far as we can tell, slavery has been present from the beginning, and that political organizations have tended to be in the business of enslaving people and selling them. We're trading them for something shiny. This goes back way before the world empires that I'm talking about. So there will be changes in slavery when it becomes a global phenomenon. But in order to understand the global phenomenon, it's also important to recognize that slavery is present essentially everywhere you look in history until quite recently. And sadly, even in the modern world, it's much more present than one would like to think. But in the histories of smaller states and larger states, you see that there's a very distinct moment often where some sort of clan finds a way to enslave people around them and to sell them for something that they want. And this is a fairly universal tendency in modern world history. What happens then is that sometimes these enslaving relationships become more profitable when someone else comes into the picture who creates an external demand for slaves. A very important example of this is the case of Eastern Europe in the 700s and 800s and 900s, when the Vikings from Scandinavia, they made a tremendous amount of profit by going into what is now northwestern Russia, the Baltics, Belarus, and Ukraine, and enslaving people at scale and selling them southwards by way of intermediaries to Islamic empires who had demand for the people who we might now see as Europeans were trading other Europeans into Asia for silver. This is just one example, though, of a general phenomenon. If my clan is enslaving your clan, and then it turns out that there's a lot of money to be made, I will keep enslaving your clan, and I will do it more ambitiously in order to make that money. And this is just a pattern, unfortunately, which is general. What happens with, let's call it globalization, is the technology of movement becomes more impressive, then the technology of the slave trade also becomes more impressive, and people are carried for longer and longer distances to make these profits. I say all of this because if we don't understand that slavery was already a well-established form of human activity before we get to the age of empire, we can't really understand how slavery becomes so important, because these are transitional stages. So now we'll get to the global history of slavery, which largely has to do with Africa and the New World. Okay, a couple of things about Africa. So the first thing is that in Africa in the 19th century, there was a state system. That state system had largely survived the first few centuries of European colonialism. Because in contemporary discussions of slavery, what often happens is people say, oh, well, the Europeans, they did this terrible thing and they enslaved Africans. And yes, they did a terrible thing, they enslaved Africans. But you can only understand that if you know that slavery had been part of human history before that. It's not like they invented it. They just did it at a much larger scale. And then one of the counterarguments is, oh, no, it was the Africans' fault because, look, the Africans enslaved one another. Yes, the Africans did enslave one another. And so did everybody else pretty much over the course of human history, right? So one has to understand that, like, things get bigger. They grow to a larger scale. And the transatlantic slave trade is, you know, from a contemporary ethical point of view, an atrocity on a much larger scale than previous forms of slavery. But it can only exist because of the traditions and the political possibilities that were already there. Okay, so what happens then is that slavery, which had been a Black Sea phenomenon, a Mediterranean phenomenon, suddenly becomes an Atlantic phenomenon as the technology changes and as the possibilities change. And much of the slaving takes place in Africa, with some Africans exploiting other Africans, or with often Arab slave traders organizing things, but for what is now a much larger economic demand, which is in the New World. Many of the things which are coming from the New World, and for which human beings will be enslaved on the scale of millions, are not, strictly speaking, necessary. They're things that we enjoy. And I just mention this because, like, enjoyment and pleasure are always important factors in human history, and they're not necessarily the ones that we're the most self-aware about. And so, like, the things that we're addicted to, the things that we really like, the things that start to seem necessary to us, those may be the engines of dramatic changes, even though we don't necessarily notice it because, oh, this is just something that I like. In order to see how this all works, the cruelty and the oppressiveness and the mass death and trauma involved in slavery has to do with trade in things like sweeteners, sugar, right, molasses, things that made life more pleasant, but which weren't necessarily, strictly speaking, necessary. So with the opening of the Atlantic and with all of the money which could be made in the New World, slavery then becomes a much larger phenomenon. It becomes a much more African phenomenon. And the key centuries here are the 17th and the 18th century. For the colonization of Africa, though, there's an irony of the slave trade, and that is this. In the 17th and 18th centuries, when the slave trade becomes tremendously important for the Spanish, the Portuguese, and then later for the English colonizers of the New World, during that period, the trade with Africa in human beings is largely on the coasts. So it would be on the coasts that the Europeans would interact with whoever was providing them with the slaves, right? This did not require any penetration of the African continent. So during the slave trade, of course, slavery exacerbated, worsened, in some cases brought down interior African political units, but the contact points were on the coast. And I have to set this up because there's an irony which I need you to understand now. Over the course of the 18th century, some of the important European states abandoned slavery and the slave trade. France in 1794, the British in a longer process from 1807 to 1833, the Ottoman Empire in the third quarter of the 19th century. Over the course of the 19th century, most European powers ceased to allow the slave trade and then eventually emancipate slaves or make slavery illegal. What happens then is that the European trade with Africa, which had been in slaves on the coast, becomes a penetration of Africa for other goods. So it's the end of the slave trade, which is a precondition for what becomes the race, what's called the race for Africa, in the last quarter of the 19th century, where Europeans become aware of other resources. The ivory trade was hugely important in all of this, but also palm and oils. And so things that people need, but also things that people wanted, become the subject of a more and more thorough European penetration of Africa over the course of about two decades, the 1880s and the 1890s at the end of the 19th century. And this is post-slave trade. It's what happens after the slave trade is over. This brings us to Britain and France. The last two major world powers in chronological order are the British and the French. And of course, Canadian history is all about the contest between the British and the French and how that turns out. So the first English colonies are quite late, relatively speaking, in North America, the 1580s or so. The British are in the shadow of the Dutch until pretty deep into the 17th century. The point where British and French preponderance was decided was the Seven Years' War of 1756 to 1763, after which Canada and India both shift to being chiefly under British hegemony. And then it's also in North America where you have, in the American War of Independence in 1776, the first European-on-European anti-colonial struggle. There will be others after that. The American Revolutionary War is an interesting example of European settlers who are revolting against the main European power, which is Great Britain, using what we would now call an anti-colonial line of argumentation. It's not just important because it begins the history of the United States, and with the British removed, so after not so much the Revolutionary War, but after the War of 1812, the British are essentially removed from the United States part of the North American continent, which allows the Americans to proceed very quickly westward over the course of the 19th century, very quickly westward across the Pacific. So it's important for that reason, but it's also important for the reason that I mentioned earlier with respect to the Greeks. So the American founders were students of Greece and Rome. They were Enlightenment thinkers. And you can see in the early American state the same tension, broadly speaking, that one sees in Athens or in the Greek city-states. Namely, that yes, unlike the British Empire, the United States of America was established as a constitutional republic where the predominant political condition was meant to be a condition of citizenship. However, it reproduces, roughly speaking, it reproduces the condition that one finds in ancient Greece, which is, yes, we are citizens, we're not subjects of a king, but not everybody is a citizen, and there's slavery. The arguments that Americans made on behalf of slavery were very often precisely that the Greeks had slaves and the Romans had slaves, and it's an integral part of having a republic or a democracy to have slavery. the debates in the 1840s and 1850s leading up to the Civil War, those kinds of arguments were very often made. And they were made after the Civil War, and in fact, they're being made today as well. So yes, it's a republic and there are citizens, but not everybody is a citizen. Women obviously can't vote. People without property can't vote. And of course, slaves can't vote. That's the starting condition of the American Republic. And I say this because republic and empire, it's a binary conceptually, but it's not necessarily a binary in history. You can be a republic and you can also have imperial tendencies, right? And so the question is, can you actually get all the way to a republic? Can you, and if so, like, doesn't that require you understanding your own imperial history? So, I mean, again, I'll just toss this out as a possible connection to the events of the day. But when ICE is invading American cities now, does this not look like some kind of late stage imperialism? Does it not look a little bit like an empire which, in addition to considering other countries it might invade and so on, is also having it out against its own history, where the people who identify themselves with the original settlers, which is what the word American can often mean in a white supremacist environment, that where the people who identify themselves with the original settlers are saying, well, the rest of you are not American, the rest of you don't belong here. And I mean, I raise these as questions, right? I mean, these are fresh things, and so there aren't clear answers. But might that not be one answer to the question of what happens after empire, which is that you just keep doing it? Now, I want to move to the European continent. And we're now reaching the point where some of this will start to have some more obvious relevance to what happens in the totalitarian 20th century. The French Revolution also bears within it a very obvious tension between the notion of a republic and an empire. That tension is expressed in French history in the alternation between the state forms of republic and empire, explicitly or implicitly. And from the beginning, it's expressed in the immediate transition from a revolution made in the name of creating a republic into the Napoleonic Wars. And the particular way that it comes out in French history is the notion that we are simultaneously liberating the entire French nation, and as we do that, we are bringing liberation to other people abroad, right? Which is, of course, a very attractive idea, that you can simultaneously free yourself, and part of freeing yourself is that you create a mass army, and then that mass army goes out and defeats the noble, feudal, limited armies of other countries, and then what you're bringing to them is liberation. That is an appealing political idea. And it's a slightly different way that republic and empire can be connected from the very beginning. That if I have done such a wonderful job of liberating myself, I have had a national revolution, that makes me the lodestar, the example for everyone else. And if I'm invading them, I cannot possibly be doing anything else besides liberating them, because I have this political knowledge which no one else has. And so the early 19th century, the Napoleonic Wars, reveal that particular way of doing a politics of republic, which can also feel like a politics of empire. Napoleon, of course, said that he was out to clear empire away from Europe. And he did defeat empires, and he did destroy ancient entities like the Holy Roman Empire in the middle of Europe, which had existed for centuries and centuries. He did do those things, and then he put his brothers-in-law in charge. Putting your brother-in-law in power is not exactly the same thing as liberating people. The point, though, is the tension here. A republic is created, and the very first thing, or one of the very first things that republic does, is that it liberates other countries. Liberation, in quotes. And over the course of the 19th century, the French pioneer a version of politics, which will be called Bonapartism. Bonap-

kind of logical magic, the fact that you're intervening in another country in the name of democracy must mean that you yourself are a democracy. Because if you weren't, you wouldn't be intervening in their country in the name of democracy. Okay, there's a flaw in that logic, but it's a very powerful political logic. And it's pioneered by the French, but then it's taken up about a decade later in a slightly more cynical but interesting form by the Germans. What's special about the Germans? What's special about the Germans historically is that you'll notice they weren't on the list of those small European countries which had major world empires. The Germans do in the 19th century have a presence. They have a presence in the Pacific. They have two zones of colonization in Africa, but they do not take part in this major wave from the, let's say, the 1490s to the 1890s of European colonization of the New World, Africa, and Asia. There is no Germany. There is no German state until January of 1871. When the Germans defeat the French, and when they take this Bonapartist logic to the next level. And the Bonapartist logic, I say, we are a democracy, we are a republic, and therefore we're going to help other people become a democracy or a republic. What Bismarck does is that he takes the democracy part out. What he says is, we are a nation, and therefore it is our destiny to bring together everyone who belongs to our nation inside Europe. That, again, it can seem progressive because you're saying, I'm bringing the nation together. But interestingly, what's missing from it is any notion of equality. The Bismarckian solution to German unification was to say, by way of military power and dramatic military victories, I'm going to solve the national question. And the victories were dramatic. The defeat of the Habsburg monarchy first, the defeat of the French later on. These were dramatic military victories which allowed one German state, Prussia, to become the center of a larger unification project, which is completed in the Hall of Mirrors in Versailles in January 1871. The point is that what Bismarck does, and this is his major innovation, and this is also very pregnant, has consequences for the future, is that he says, I'm going to unify the nation by way of military force. It's the military force which becomes the crucial thing. There's actually no notion that it has anything to do with democracy for anybody. It's just the nation. So the category of the nation replaces the category of the republic or of a democracy. Bismarck doesn't claim to be founding a democracy. He's against it. What he's doing is he's establishing a Reich. He's establishing an empire. But it's an empire for the German people, right? The German word for empire, which is Reich, becomes the name of the German state. It doesn't even pretend to be a republic or to be a democracy. So that is the imperial logic coming home. And it's coming home in a very important place, which is Germany. Because Germany, by the end of the 19th century, it's surpassing the English to becoming the most important industrial power in the world. And so the logic of German unification is also partly a logic of markets, and the logic of German imperialism after German unification is also going to be partly a logic of markets. There are a few things that I want you just to catch from all of this. The first is that this has largely been a history of small European domains who, for a period, controlled large parts of the globe. Portugal, Spain, the Netherlands, England, Belgium to some extent, these countries end up controlling for quite a long time much of the world. And second point, this is how globalization happened. I think in general, when we say or hear the word globalization, we think of something universal, or we think of something out of time. But this globalization was a historical process which took roughly half a millennium. And that is the globalization that we had. We can't go back and make a different globalization. The globalization that we had and have was an imperial globalization. That is how it happened. And it's the one from which we work when we start in the 20th century or the 21st. Third point, I want you to notice the difference between the land empires and the sea empires. They are different. They tend to be different structurally because in a land empire, there's usually a center.
and then you have

0: a gradual spread or a gradual decline of prestige and wealth as you go away from the center. So the Ottoman Empire, Istanbul is the center. In the Russian Empire, Petersburg is the center. There's a center, and then there's a kind of fading away. And that fading away also concerns identity. And this is typical. Who is a Russian, right, is a question that the Russians have a terrible time, in fact, have not figured out. And part of that has to do with the legacy of a land empire, where the changes from one tribe, one clan, later one nation to another can seem more gradual. In a maritime empire, that's not the case. If you're the British later controlling India, you have a very clear idea who you are, who you're cooperating with and educating, and the much larger everybody else. It's not gradual the way that it is with a land empire. And this also means that practically, when a maritime empire breaking up has a kind of clarity that a land empire breaking up might not have. So when the British and the French, when they lose their possessions, those possessions are gone. I mean, there might be a moment of, you might struggle for them, right? When the Dutch lose Indonesia after the Second World War, they fight, they try to keep it, right? But once they've lost it, they've lost it. Whereas in a land empire, if you lose some territory in the border regions, there's always the thought that perhaps we could get those back, right? Because it's just right next door to us. Whereas like when you're the French and you lose Vietnam, the notion that you're gonna go back to Vietnam seems pretty distant. But you get my point. When it's a maritime empire and you lose and you're pushed out, it's a much more distant prospect that you're gonna return. Whereas with a land empire, you're always thinking, well, you know, it's just right there. I can see it. And it was just ours. Okay, so that's a structural thing. And that structural thing brings me into a contingency, which I want you to understand, because it's crucial for what happens in the history of the 20th century. And that is the nature of the First World War. The First World War is a world war because the contestants are world powers. The horrifying scale of destructiveness of the First World War has to do with the fact that the powers concerned are able to gather wealth and also to a considerable extent humans from all over the world. And then in a terrible 4 years, they bring that wealth and those humans together and they fight this war on a very small bit of territory. And that's a general description of the horror of the First World War. In terms of the outcome of the First World War, land empires lose and maritime empires win. The Germans lose, the Ottomans lose, the Russians, they also lose in the sense that their state breaks up and they have a revolution. And the maritime empires, the British and the French, they win. Okay, and that's just a contingent fact. And it's an important contingent fact because it means that while you have one kind of decolonization, right, what happens to the Ottoman Empire? What happens to the Russian Empire? The question of decolonization for the British and the French possessions doesn't really arise until after the Second World War. And the fact that Germany loses is relevant to the rise of National Socialism. And so this is, I think, where I wanted to leave you, except with one final thought. And in some way or another, we've covered about 4,000 years, or we've covered 400 or 500 years of imperialism. So you may live in a world where it seems like we're in it constantly in the present, or where history is over, past may not seem to matter. But however that may be, in the late 19th century, in the world in which Hitler was born, Lenin was born, Stalin was born, Churchill was born, in the world in which that generation of people was born, empire was all but totally unquestionable. It was the way things were, and it was the way things had been for centuries. It was normal. So whatever sense of normality you have about this thing that we have now, try to empathetically imagine that they had that sense about empire. And perhaps in a much more deep-rooted way, because whatever we have now has not lasted for very long, whereas empire, a world of empire, had been going on for half a millennium. And so that means that if you think about the life trajectories of, let's say, a Hitler, it's not surprising that Hitler grew up reading fictional stories about the American West. It's not surprising that Hitler imagined that Germany should be a world power the way that the British were a world power, because that was normal. That was the way that things were. It's also not surprising that when Lenin thinks about communism, he thinks about it not on a national scale, but on a world scale, because that was a perfectly logical way to approach the problem. There's a reason why Lenin thought that if there was going to be a revolution, it could be and indeed had to be a world revolution. And that was because globalization had been created by 400 or 500 years of empire. So the very different kinds of ideologies in the period after the First World War, they're not just ideologies which are, you know, self-consistent or contradictory or different from one another or mirroring one another. They also have to do with a biographical experience. And the biographical experience is growing up in the 1880s or 1890s, or early 20th century, in a world of empire, in what, so to speak, had always been a world of empire, and then passing through the First World War and seeing many of those empires come down, and then imagining what could come next. And there are different answers to that question of what can come next after empire. Equality is one answer. Another empire is another answer. There are different kinds of answers, but to see the 20th century and the 21st, we have to set the stage in this way. All right. Thank you very much.
1: 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Special thanks to the Monk School of Global Affairs at the University of Toronto. Joe Rich is our general manager and editor. I'm David Barsamyan. Thank you for listening.
2: The destructiveness of AI all around us every day. Fake news, job loss, alienation, depression. Well, they tell us how AI is going to cure cancer and solve the climate crisis and improve our lives every day. I'm not seeing that. What I am saying is so much AI slop in the internet, I can't tell what's real anymore. AI is the most dangerous technology in the history of mankind.
1: That's Kuhan Pakmander, and this is Alternative Radio. I'm David Barsamyan. This edition of AR features Kuhan Pakmander on the nuclear legacy of artificial intelligence. AI, artificial intelligence, is an inflection point for humankind. Most people are uneasy about AI. In one poll, 71% of respondents said they thought AI posed a threat to humanity. Right-wing pundit Matt Walsh says, "We're sleepwalking into a dystopia that any rational person can see from miles away." And then he adds, "Are we really just going to lie down and let AI take everything away from us?" Bernie Sanders warns, "There's a very real fear that in a not-too-distant future, a superintelligent AI could replace human beings in controlling the planet." But for the tech bros and their corporations, AI is a goldmine. Who will speak for those who worry about the dangers AI poses and want to see it carefully regulated? Our guest today is Kuhan Pakmander, She's a journalist, author, and peace and environmental activist. She is co-founder of the Tech Critics Network, and her articles appear in The Nation, The Progressive, and other publications. She spoke in Hawaii in December. And now, Kuhan Pakmander.
2: I'm astonished that there is one issue that I am totally in agreement with Steve Bannon on. Of all people, Sloppy Steve has said that AI is the most dangerous technology in the history of mankind. Truth is, I couldn't agree more. If the earth will not end with a bang but with a whimper, maybe T.S. Eliot's famous verse was predicted.
3: C.T. Pittsburgh, meaty and full of flavor since 1949.
4: Before we get started, I'd like to remind you that the views, thoughts, and opinions expressed in this show are solely those of individuals involved and do not necessarily represent those of WRCT Pittsburgh and its members.
5: From New York, this is Democracy Now!
6: This wasn't an accident. My son did not take his life. My son was killed. It's a design choice, a company that builds its platforms to maximize a child's engagement, click after click, at the cost of the child's safety. They knew what they were doing.
5: A landmark trial against Facebook's parent company Meta has begun in California. The company is accused of designing Facebook and Instagram to addict kids despite clear risks. We'll speak to Jessica Gonzalez of the group Free Press about the trial and other major media news, including ABC suing the FCC. Then we look at how President Trump will personally profit by selling early access to his Truth Social posts for $100,000 a month. We'll speak to a former federal prosecutor suing to stop the practice that would give wealthy investors early access to the president's announcements. Then to Texas, where bipartisan outcry has forced Customs and Border Protection Commissioner Rodney Scott to pause construction in Big Bend National Park.
7: Last night, I put a pause on all activity in that park as far as construction goes until I can get down there and do a personal evaluation, talk to some stakeholders, talk to local law enforcement in that area, and more to follow this week.
5: We'll also go to Arizona, where protests are engaged in a tree sit to block border wall construction there. All that and more coming up. Welcome to Democracy Now!, democracynow.org, The War and Peace Report. I'm Amy Goodman. In Gaza, Israeli airstrikes killed at least seven Palestinians, including a child, at a cafe in the port west of Gaza City. It comes a day after Trump's son-in-law and envoy, Jared Kushner, wrapped up a meeting with Israeli Prime Minister Benjamin Netanyahu, as well as one with Hamas officials. Since last October's so-called ceasefire, Israel's killed over 1,200 Palestinians in Gaza. Abu Ahmad was among several people surveying the aftermath of Tuesday's attack.
8: They are telling us every day that there is a truce. We are hearing on social media and news channels that there is a truce. A truce for 14 days, 3 months, and I don't know what. But it is not implemented in reality in the Gaza Strip. The people of Gaza are bleeding every day.
5: A Palestinian American flew to the occupied West Bank Monday to help relatives defend the family home, which Israeli settlers have surrounded for more than a week. Settlers have surrounded several Palestinian houses in the village of Kusra, south of Nablus, and blocked the people inside from leaving. Louis Ridi, who lives in Ohio, owns one of the houses. His brother, Kusei Abu Rida, and his teenage nephew have stayed inside to keep settlers from taking it. U.S. Ambassador Mike Huckabee called the siege a horrific act of terror. UNICEF brought in food, water, and medicine over the weekend after the Israeli military declared the area a closed military zone. This is Louis Ridi.
9: I came here to be present with him. I left my my luxury home in America. I left my luxury vehicles in America. I left my wife, my two daughters. I left my business. and decided to be here at my home to protect it from the settlers to steal it, and raising the American flag to send the message to the American embassy and the U.S. officials that I am currently under siege and I need a protection.
5: Officials from the Joint Maritime Information Center Tuesday said attackers struck two ships in the Strait of Hormuz in recent days, killing at least one sailor. Hours earlier, the United Arab Emirates said its air defenses tracked two ballistic missiles fired from Iran. Both fell into the sea, the second inside Emirati waters. Qatar's foreign ministry said mediators will not return to broader U.S.-Iran talks until Iran and Oman reach their own deal on passage through the strait. Iranian Foreign Minister Abbas Araghchi said the U.S. is now begging to talk, while President Trump posted a map of the waterway labeled New U.S. Territory. Also on Tuesday, prosecutors in Manhattan charged 17 Iranians with hacking for the Islamic Revolutionary Guard Corps. The Justice Department says the Mabna Institute broke into 144 U.S. universities and 178 more abroad, stealing over 31 terabytes of research. Syrians marched in Aleppo this week over the death of a man who was arrested and allegedly beaten by security forces. 29-year-old Mohammed Ghamira, a father of two and a former volunteer with the White Helmet Civil Defense Group, died in a hospital Sunday after being released from jail. He was detained after he allegedly stole money. Syria's emergency management minister, Raed al-Sala, who's the former head of the White Helmets, wrote on X that Ghamira died of cerebral and gastrointestinal bleeding brought on by a beating he took after being detained. The Trump administration imposed sanctions Tuesday on the president of the International Criminal Court and senior prosecutor who's investigated Israeli officials over the war on Gaza. The State Department targeted ICC President Tomoko Akani of Japan and senior trial lawyer Abdoulaye Say of Senegal, freezing any assets they hold in U.S. jurisdictions or that touch the American financial system. Saye was on the team that sought an arrest warrant for Israeli Prime Minister Benjamin Netanyahu for crimes against humanity in Gaza. Israeli media report he also oversees an inquiry into Israeli funding for illegal West Bank settlements and the arming of Israeli settlers. A federal judge in Boston has sided with the Trump administration to revoke temporary protected status, TPS, for more than 5,000 Ethiopian immigrants living and working in the United States. The ruling by U.S. District Judge Brian Murphy lifted the final legal block in Trump's efforts to end TPS for individual countries and comes after the Supreme Court ended the protection for immigrants from Haiti and Syria. Since Trump returned to office, his administration's moved to terminate TPS for at least 13 out of 17 countries. TPS granted deportation relief for hundreds of thousands of immigrants whose home countries were designated unsafe due to war or climate disaster. In related news, the Trump administration's been quietly deporting immigrants from Mexico to other Central American countries. That's according to CBS News, which spoke to two anonymous DHS officials who said in recent months hundreds of Mexican immigrants have been deported to Guatemala and Honduras. This despite the Mexican government's willingness to accept all citizens removed from the United States. Trump's Justice Department is pushing a federal appeals court to reinstate criminal charges against Kilmer Abrego Garcia, the Maryland father who was wrongfully sent to El Salvador's notorious Sekat mega prison last year and months later returned to the U.S. In May, U.S. District Judge Waverly Crenshaw dismissed human smuggling charges brought by Trump officials against Abrego Garcia, whose case quickly became a symbol of Trump's mass deportation campaign. At the time, Judge Crenshaw said Abrego Garcia's prosecution was, quote, vindictive in nature, unquote. The Justice Department, under the leadership of newly confirmed U.S. Attorney General Todd Blanche, is now appealing that ruling. An immigrant was hospitalized after he was brutally beaten and arrested by ICE agents in Virginia last week. Jose Mejia Hernandez says it was only after he regained consciousness at the hospital that he saw the injuries and severe bruising on his face, consistent with blunt force trauma. He also reportedly suffered major brain bleeding and swelling. According to journalist Aaron Parnas, Hernandez was walking to work when two ICE agents approached him in a truck. At the hospital, he had ICE agents by his side at all times and was never given proper explanation of his diagnosis or injuries. Once discharged, Hernandez was taken to an ICE office where they placed a GPS ankle monitor on him. He was hospitalized a second time after he felt unwell and was diagnosed with a traumatic brain injury, but doctors were reportedly unable to conduct an MRI at the time due to ICE's ankle monitor. Annual military drills between South Korea and the United States are underway, but just hours before they were scheduled to start, President Trump announced he'd ordered the Pentagon to substantially scale back the military exercises, as he said the drills may send a hostile signal to North Korea. Trump claims to have a good relationship with North Korea's dictator Kim Jong-un. The move has prompted South Korean President Lee Jae-myung to push for military control independent from the United States. This is a 75-year-old resident of Pochon, South Korea, city near the border with North Korea.
10: I saw in the news yesterday that Trump said the drills should be scaled back because he is friendly with Kim Jong-un. I think that reflects a lack of understanding of North Korea. To be honest, I feel anxious. As a resident of a border area, I feel particularly uneasy.
5: ABC filed a First Amendment lawsuit on Tuesday against the Federal Communications Commission, alleging the Trump administration has undertaken a retaliatory campaign against the network. This comes as the FCC is closely scrutinizing ABC on several fronts. The media regulator is investigating the broadcaster over corporate diversity programs, as well as alleged political bias on the morning show The View. The FCC is also pushing several ABC stations to renew their broadcast licenses years earlier than expected. Last year, ABC briefly suspended late-night comedian Jimmy Kimmel under pressure from FCC Chair Brendan Carr over a joke about the assassination of right-wing activist Charlie Kirk. Because of national outcry, Kimmel was reinstated. The Trump administration Tuesday advanced plans to open nearly 45 million acres of wilderness and national forest to road construction and logging. The U.S. Forest Service proposal would undo the 2001 roadless rule, a Clinton-era regulation meant to keep those tracks undeveloped. President Trump's been pressuring the agency to increase logging and thin forest. Drew McConville, a senior fellow at the Center for American Progress, said, quote, "By ripping protections from some of our oldest intact forests, the Trump administration's endangering the drinking water supplies of tens of millions and threatening wildlife habitats and recreation opportunities in almost every state," unquote. In Florida, Democratic Socialist State Rep. Angie Nixon pulled off a stunning victory in the Democratic Senate primary against Alexander Vindman, a former Army intelligence officer who testified during Trump's first impeachment against Trump. Backed by the Democratic establishment, he raised more than 16 times as much campaign money as Nixon, who ended up winning. Meanwhile, in the race for governor, former Republican Congressmember David Jolly, who switched parties, won the Democratic primary. He'll face off against Republican Congressmember Byron Donalds in the general election, who's backed by Donald Trump. Establishment Democrats Jared Moskowitz and Debbie Wasserman Schultz won their races despite Republican gerrymandering. And incumbent Congressmember Corey Mills lost the Republican primary in Florida's 7th Congressional District to Ryan Elijah. Mills was facing a House Ethics Committee investigation into allegations of assault and threatening behavior toward women. In Alaska's Senate race, incumbent Republican Senator Dan Sullivan and Democratic Congressmember Mary Peltola are advancing to the general election. In the primary, two Dan Sullivans were on the ballot, with the other Dan Sullivan capturing 2.4% of the vote. And in Pakistan, the Supreme Court ruled Tuesday authorities must transfer jailed ex-Prime Minister Imran Khan to a private hospital in Islamabad for a medical evaluation. The ruling comes after his relatives and personal doctors spent months raising alarms about his condition and whether he was receiving adequate care behind bars. Khan had been in jail for 3 years on corruption charges that UN experts have called arbitrary and politically motivated. This is Khan's lawyer.
11: This is a very welcoming decision. He is the founder and chairman of Pakistan Tehreek-e-Insaf and has been in jail for nearly 3 years now. Given the nature of the medical report that has come out, especially the medical report submitted yesterday, I believe this is a very good and encouraging decision.
5: And those are some of the headlines. This is Democracy Now!, democracynow.org, The War and Peace Report. I'm Amy Goodman. A landmark trial against Facebook's parent company, Meta, has begun in Oakland, California. Meta is accused of designing Facebook and Instagram to addict kids despite clear risks. The case was brought by attorneys general from four states, California, Colorado, Kentucky, and New Jersey. In total, 29 states have sued Meta over its practices. Outside the federal courthouse in Oakland, parents spoke out about the impact of social media platforms on their children's well-being. This is Shannon Heacock, whose son Elijah died by suicide at the age of 16.
12: This wasn't an accident. My son did not take his life. My son was killed. It's a design choice, a company that builds its platforms to maximize a child's engagement, click after click, at the cost of the child's safety. They knew what they were doing.
5: In other major media news, ABC has sued the Federal Communications Commission after FCC Chair Brendan Carr ordered an early review of eight local ABC TV licenses. Carr had ordered the review one day after President Trump and First Lady Melania Trump publicly demanded ABC fire late night host Jimmy Kimmel for a joke about the First Lady. The FCC is also investigating ABC over its corporate diversity programs, as well as alleged political bias on the morning show The View. In its lawsuit, ABC states, quote, acting through the Federal Communications Commission, the administration's waged a retaliatory campaign against ABC for a single reason. It disapproves of what ABC broadcasts. For more on these two stories, as well as other major media news, we go to California, where we're joined by Jessica Gonzalez, co-CEO of Free Press and a member of the Big Tech Oversight Board. Jessica, welcome back to Democracy Now! Let's start with the opening arguments in the Meta trial in Oakland. Talk about the significance of this case.
13: Good morning, Amy. Listen, for years, many of us have been pointing out that platforms like Facebook are making design choices that are harmful. The business model of Facebook and other social media platforms is selling us, our attention, our eyeballs, and our kids' attention to advertisers. The business model is predicated on getting us addicted, on essentially having us spend as much time as possible on these platforms. It's really interesting to see a case finally make it to trial and to actually have these issues litigated. But the truth is that Facebook knew a lot about the impacts of its platform on children and on others. And the business model really is about collecting a lot of data about us and using that data to micro-target us with the type of content that makes us keep coming back.
5: You're a member of the Big Tech Oversight Board. What is that?
13: This is a collection of people who came together after Facebook appointed its own oversight board, which was a list of folks who were on the Facebook payroll who were meant to provide some oversight over what the company was doing. In reality, they didn't have any authority to hold the platform accountable. And so a collection of folks from around the world, led by Carol Cadwalader, who broke the Cambridge Analytica story, Maria Ressa, a Nobel Peace Prize winner, and others came together to really try to provide some critique about what Facebook was doing, the design choices it was making, and the hate and disinformation that they were spreading all throughout the world.
5: Now, your organization, Free Press, and hundreds of journalists are demanding USA Today end their Palantir partnership. Nearly 800 journalists at USA Today newspapers signed statements urging the company to end this newly announced partnership with the software company Palantir, whose products have been used by the U.S. government to assist with immigration raids. Talk about what they and you are calling for.
13: Listen, journalistic entities have no business making special deals and having special relationships like with companies like Palantir, which the U.S. government is using to assist in crimes against humanity. We need to have editorial independence from big companies that deserve oversight from journalistic institutions. And so I support the call. We support the call from the USA Today journalists, because this is going to impinge upon independent reporting that holds this company and this administration accountable.
5: Let's turn to ABC's lawsuit against the FCC. I want to read more from the lawsuit. Quote, "This case boils down to a simple question. Can the administration use its control over the federal regulatory apparatus to punish a media organization for editorial decisions and news coverage it dislikes? Because the First Amendment provides a clear answer, of course not. This court's intervention is necessary to stop the Federal Communications Commission's extraordinary assault on free speech," the lawsuit states. Explain what is at stake. This lawsuit came down right about the time we were broadcasting yesterday. It was announced.
13: Well, I'm so thrilled that finally a major media company is sticking up for itself to the administration. We have seen Brendan Carr, the FCC chairman, relentlessly jawbone at broadcasters over which he has regulatory authority. He has threatened them with investigations. We don't even know the full extent of the investigations that the FCC has ongoing against ABC and other licensees. He has called ABC's licenses in for early renewal. That comment process just closed. And so at any time now, the FCC can do what's called designate those licenses, the only 8 broadcast licenses that ABC still holds, for a hearing. And that is the next step in revoking broadcast licenses. And there has been every indication that the reason that Brendan Carr is going after ABC is because Donald Trump wants him to, because Donald Trump doesn't like what ABC is airing. He doesn't like it when they bring on his political opponents for conversations. He doesn't like it when Jimmy Kimmel makes jokes at his expense. But see, this is what the First Amendment protects. The First Amendment protects us from government intrusion into the editorial decisions of our media. And we've seen them time and again go after broadcasters. ABC isn't the only one. They're just the first one to say enough already, because the Trump administration has elevated this risk to the point that it's going to do serious damage to their business. In fact, if you look into the filing that went into the court yesterday, they cite numerous examples of how they've already altered their news coverage to keep the president happy. For instance, they aired a speech that they didn't want to air on their live stream. They said they felt pressured to do so. They haven't brought any political guests onto The View out of fear that the president would retaliate against them. I mean, the list goes on and on. And this is just what's happening inside of ABC. We know this is happening at other broadcasters, other regulated entities as well. But they're all just kind of trying to duck and cover and not catch the president's attention. So it's really a good move on ABC's part that they're finally sticking up for themselves. I think they've finally learned that when bullies go after you, you can't just cower in a corner, because they keep coming.
5: I mean, it was amazing. ABC settled for, what was it, $15 million gave the president when many felt they could have gone to court and won. Then the whole kerfuffle over Jimmy Kimmel and the outcry across the country that led these licensees to restore Jimmy Kimmel's late night show because President Trump doesn't like him. So this is a new approach here. Don't bend the knee.
13: This is a new approach. And listen, when ABC yanked Jimmy Kimmel off the air, Free Press immediately launched into action. We set up a tool, and thousands of people called their local ABC stations and demanded that he be reinstated. Of course, there was a tremendous uproar from the public above and beyond. People canceled their Disney Plus subscriptions. And so the actions we take as regular people make a difference. If we mass protest, we can make a difference. And I think in a lot of ways that was encouraging to ABC, because they saw there was going to be business impacts if they didn't stand up for free speech.
5: And they're admitting in this lawsuit that, for example, in The View and also in Jimmy Kimmel's show, they are changing the way they choose guests because of administration pressure.
13: Yes. And in fact, they are not the only ones. We hosted two events with FCC Commissioner Ana Gomez over the past year. She is the lone Democrat left on the FCC. And we had folks come in, journalists here in Los Angeles, as well as in Camden, New Jersey. And the ripple effects across the industry are widely felt. We are hearing from local radio stations that they're nervous about airing things online that are critical of the administration. We've heard from so many independent journalists the type of retaliation they are facing. And so it's not often that Free Press is standing up for ABC Disney. They're a corporate outlet that in many ways is flawed. But if we don't stand up for, if we can't stand up for Jimmy Kimmel and ABC, we're recognizing like those are wealthy outlets. Jimmy Kimmel is a famous white man. Like, the impacts on folks who aren't rich and famous and privileged are really rippling downwards.
5: And of course,
13: so this is bigger than just Kimmel. This is bigger than just Disney.
5: And Jessica Gonzalez, your Free Press is not to be confused with Barry Weiss's Free Press. Barry Weiss, who became head of CBS News and has gutted, eviscerated 60 Minutes. And I want to stay on the issue of that Paramount-owned entity. In other major news, Paramount Skydance is asking a U.S. judge to require the states challenging its acquisition of Warner Brothers Discovery to post a nearly $2 billion bond to cover the costs of delaying the deal. Paramount Skydance is run by David Ellison, whose father, Larry Ellison, is the billionaire founder of Oracle. They are prominent allies of President Trump. Under the proposed deal, CNN and CBS News, streaming services HBO Max and Paramount Plus, as well as film and television studios Universal and Paramount, would all be combined under a single entity controlled by the Ellisons. You're sitting there, Jessica, in California. He's threatening the attorney general there, Ron Bonta, who's leading this lawsuit against this merger. Talk about this stage of the lawsuit and the threats of the Ellisons.
13: I thought Rob Bonta had a great line to this yesterday, which is that the Ellisons went into this deal knowing that what they were bargaining for. These companies are sophisticated entities. They agreed to a ticking fee. Paramount, agreed to pay Warner Brothers $7 million a day after a certain date if the deal hadn't closed yet. They understood that this was a complex regulatory landscape, that there are federal regulators, state regulators, and in fact, regulators abroad that have an interest in this massive, massive combination of media outlets. And they made the deal anyways. Look, California and our taxpayers here, we don't owe Paramount anything. They're pulling out all the stops, trying to threaten our state with leaving. But the truth of the matter is, they knew what this deal was about. They knew what they were giving up. They were so desperate to get a hold of Warner Brothers. Because remember, at the time when they made this deal, they were in a bidding war with Netflix. They went into this with eyes wide open, and they made a deal. If they don't like it, they can leave the deal. They can pay the breakup fee. But the truth is, they are trying to threaten They are trying to, they just started a new fake grassroots campaign a couple days ago where they're trying to buy constituency. But hundreds of thousands of people have come out to say block the merger, no concessions, including 5,600 creatives who have thrown down with activists and consumers to say this is bad. This is going to result in massive job loss. Given what the Ellisons have already done to Paramount and to CBS News, we have every reason to believe that they're going to use their perch to censor and to interfere with the editorial independence of CNN as well. And the truth is the people don't want this merger, and David Ellison and his daddy can't buy their way out of this.
5: I just saw Jane Fonda this weekend in Los Angeles, and of course she revived her father's committee to protect the First Amendment, and she is one of those leading the charge against this merger. But in this last minute we have, Jessica, I wanted to ask you about the FCC rewriting TV station ownership rules to allow for even more corporate consolidation. Can you just simply summarize this?
13: It's remarkable. The FCC is trying to repeal a statute, which it does not have authority to do. It voted that out a couple weeks ago. We're waiting for that order to drop in the Federal Register. And once it does, we'll be suing the FCC with our partners because the FCC does not have authority to overrule a statute. In sum, what they want to do is make it easier for people like Larry Ellison and David Ellison and other oligarchs who are aligned with Trump to gobble up more media. This is the authoritarian takeover attempt of our media system, and we're not going to let it happen.
5: Jessica Gonzalez, co-CEO of the media advocacy group Free Press. They had the name first. She's also a member of the Big Tech Oversight Board. Coming up, we talk more about media news. We look at how President Trump will personally profit by selling early access to his Truth Social posts about government policy for $100,000 a month. Back in 30 seconds.

0: Mirror Monster by Deerhoof, performing in our Democracy Now! Studio. This is Democracy Now!, democracynow.org. I'm Mimi Goodman. The Intercept and the Freedom of the Press Foundation have filed a lawsuit against President Trump and his staff seeking to halt a new venture by Trump's media company to monetize the president's social media posts on Truth Social. Under the scheme called Truth API, the platform would charge up to $100,000 per month for early access to the president's posts, which frequently drives stock market volatility. The plan launched on August 1st, and reportedly at least 10 customers have signed up. In announcing the lawsuit, Ben Musick, editor-in-chief of The Intercept, said Trump is trying to enrich himself by privatizing government information that he has no right to sell. We won't let it stand, he said. This comes as the Trump Media and Technology Corporation, which owns Truth Social, announced a $238 million loss during the second quarter of this year. The company is yet to be profitable. For more, we go to Washington, D.C., where we're joined by Brendan Belew, CEO of the Public Integrity Project. He is a former federal prosecutor who spent 2 years prosecuting January 6th Capitol insurrectionists. He's one of the lawyers representing The Intercept and Freedom of the Press Foundation in this lawsuit. Brendan, welcome back to Democracy Now! If you can just simply explain what is not just being proposed, but what has begun on Truth Social, the president's means of speaking to the world.
1: Absolutely. So you hit the nail on the head in how you described it, that Truth Social is the president's means of speaking to the world. If you want to know what the federal government is doing, you have to follow Truth Social. Truth Social is where the president hires and fires people. It's where he announces wars. It's where he announces ceasefires. It's where he exclusively announces many, if not most, of the core initiatives of his administration. What's being proposed is that Truth Social is offering what's called an API, a data feed that will give early access to his posts to those who, as you said, are willing to subscribe for $100,000 a month. This means that folks who are willing to pay that money are going to get early access to what Truth Social's parent company itself describes as quote-unquote market-moving information. They're going to have access to that early, which they can then use for trading, they can use it for gambling, they can use it for national security purposes, if they are, for instance, working for a foreign power. So there are all sorts of ways that the president is literally selling government information for private profit.
0: As you say in the lawsuit, the scheme is profoundly corrupt. The president stands to gain financially by giving market-moving government information to those who are willing and able to pay his personal company, unquote. I want to go to a clip right now of Press Secretary Carolyn Leavitt assuring reporters that anything on Trump's social media site is straight from the horse's mouth. This is Leavitt speaking about Truth Social during a news conference in February.
2: The post should be taken as the policy of the Trump administration. It's coming straight from the horse's mouth. When you see it on Truth Social, you know it's directly from President Trump. That's the beauty of this president and his transparency and relaying this administration's policies to all of you and to the rest of the world.
0: So, Brendan Belew, talk about the significance of what she's saying, that this is the mouthpiece of the administration that President Trump personally will be profiting from.
1: Yeah, well, the White House did itself no favors by having Carolyn Leavitt say that, at least from a legal perspective. So, part of the case alleges that Truth Social is what you would call a public forum. A public forum is one where you have First Amendment rights to speak, First Amendment rights to access information. When the White House, when the press secretary says that this is the official place for finding information from the president, that makes it a public forum. And so the basic legal problem that you have here isn't just that it's profoundly corrupt, the scheme, but that's also unconstitutional. That by posting on the Truth Social platform in ways that people who pay more get earlier access, that actually interferes with people's First Amendment rights to public information. One of the things that the First Amendment protects not only is the right to speak, but the right to equal access to government information. The government can't discriminate who it gives information to based on, you know, who they are, what they believe, what they're willing to pay the president. And so really, that statement was really counterproductive for the White House and helps our case a great deal.
0: The named defendants in your lawsuit include President Trump and two of his closest aides, Natalie Harp, who we talked about on Democracy Now! Yesterday, and Daniel Scavino, as well as the Executive Office of the President and the White House Office. Why did you choose these people and entities to sue?
1: Well, you know, it's clear that this isn't just the president typing on his phone and posting this on Truth Social. There is a whole operation that makes Truth Social the official mouthpiece of this administration, involving Dan Scavino, involving Natalie Harp, involving Harp and Scavino's employers, the Executive Office of the President, and the White House Office. So this is really helpful in building the case that this is that Truth Social is intimately entwined with the White House operations, and again, helps build the argument that this is, in fact, a public forum where constitutional rights apply.
0: Trump holds the largest stake in TMTG through a revocable trust that owns about 41% of the company, a stake worth more than $1 billion. He's the trust's sole beneficiary?
1: Yes, he is. Yep.
0: The significance of this.
1: Yeah, so he's, as the sole beneficiary, this means that he is the person that's going to make money from this scheme. He holds 41% of the stock in the company. He is the largest shareholder. It means he probably is able to have the most power in dictating the strategy of the company. I mean, but the game is kind of given away by the fact that it's called Trump Media. You know, it really shows that this is an arm of the president's personal business. And, you know, the analogy that I always use here is this isn't like, you know, just paying an ordinary fee to access government information. This is paying a private company connected to a political official in order to access information that all of us should be able to get. It would be a little bit like having to pay the Republican National Committee in order to get access to court documents. Structurally, legally, this is no different.
0: Brendan Belew, CEO of the Public Integrity Project, former federal prosecutor who spent 2 years prosecuting the January 6th Capitol rioters, now suing to stop Donald Trump's scheme to sell early access to his Truth Social posts and pocket the profits. Brendan Belew's latest book is titled When Companies Run the Courts, How Forced Arbitration Became America's Secret Justice System. This is Democracy Now! When we come back, we will go to Texas and Arizona. What's happening in Big Bend National Park? Stay with us.

0: by Pierre Locatelli. This is Democracy Now!, democracynow.org. I'm Amy Goodman. In southern Texas, the Trump administration said Monday it's temporarily pausing construction on a section of the border infrastructure that's in Big Bend National Park after construction crews were filmed bulldozing pristine desert wilderness, prompting ongoing protests and lawsuits. The Department of Homeland Security waived requirements that federal contractors comply with a broad slate of environmental laws to proceed with construction in the national park. The area covers a quarter of the U.S.-Mexico border, but sees only about 1% of border crossings due to the rugged terrain. The project in the Big Bend region is expected to cost $7 billion. Opposition to the controversial project has been widespread and bipartisan, including from environmentalists, local landowners, local sheriffs, and county judges. Outgoing Republican Texas Senator John Cornyn wrote to the Homeland Security Secretary Mark Wayne Mullen earlier this month, urging him to halt construction until DHS engaged further with local concerns. The contractor on the project is a major Trump donor. On Monday, Customs and Border Protection Commissioner Rodney Scott flew to Texas to announce the pause.
1: I just landed in Texas, headed to Big Bend National Park last night. I put a pause on all activity in that park as far as construction goes until I can get down there and do a personal evaluation, talk to some stakeholders, talk to local law enforcement in that area, and more to follow this week.
0: On Tuesday, Rodney Scott told local officials the pause would last just 2 weeks. In a statement, campaigner Laken Jordahl of the Center for Biological Diversity said, quote, "We won't rest until the contracts are canceled, the waivers of law are rescinded, and the bulldozers are sent packing for good," unquote. We go now to Texas, where we are joined by Laken Jordahl, a national public lands advocate with the Center for Biological Diversity. Laken used to work at Big Bend National Park on wilderness stewardship issues. I mean, Big Bend, I think it's something like the size of Rhode Island. We're talking about a massive area. Now, Laken, you're not usually siding, maybe I'm wrong, with the local sheriffs, with the Republican senators, but this is across the political spectrum. I mean, you had local sheriffs and the governor of Texas

0: pause is welcome news. It shows just how nervous the administration is about this resistance. But we have no reason to trust DHS. None. They didn't even admit that there was construction happening here until this week. They were trying to hide that from the public. And we've been out filming the bulldozers every day, working with this incredible local community. And I don't think they understand just how deep people's connection to this land, to this national park, and to the Rio Grande is here in Texas.
1: So let's talk about who got the contracts. Newsweek says Tim Barnard and his wife donated $1 million to a Trump fundraising committee in 2024. Barnard Construction Company has been awarded billions of dollars in federal border barrier contracts, including nearly $2 billion linked directly to the Big Bend region. If you can talk about this, and also, we're not talking about building the wall in Big Bend, right? It's the infrastructure to service all of this, for example, surveillance, et cetera. But start with the donors who are contractors now.
0: Yeah, these contractors are darlings of this administration, and they've been given billions of dollars to build walls all across the U.S.-Mexico border. At this point, I mean, this administration is using this national park and its destruction as an opportunity to transfer billions of dollars into their pockets. And it's the same playbook that we see all across America's public lands. You know, these contractors have received $7 billion to build walls, vehicle barriers, and roads across the region. In the park itself, it's a $1.7 billion contract. That is more than half of the entire annual operating budget of the National Park Service. As a former Park Service staff, like, I cannot fathom, they have lost a quarter of their entire staff. They are facing budget cuts like they have never seen. Trash cans are piling up at national parks. Staff have been fired, and we're losing so much institutional knowledge. And if we just spent a fraction of this $1.7 billion on actually sustaining our national parks, dealing with the maintenance backlog, I mean, it would be life-changing for so many people. But instead, we're using all of this money to build a useless network of roads that cut into the most pristine part of the national park just to enrich a federal contractor.
1: And talk about why Republicans, leading Republicans, are taking on President Trump on this, from Governor Abbott to the sheriffs.
0: Yeah, you know, I think in Texas, Big Bend is symbolic of this idea of freedom. This place, this national park, it changes you once you've been here. And Republicans are not immune to that love for the land. It's been incredible to see them speaking out. I think in a lot of cases, it's too little, too late. But it's nice to have Abbott trying to claim that he's responsible for this. There's also, you know, a ton of wildlife out here. There are game species that the Texas backcountry hunters and anglers have been working with us on this project. So everybody loves this place. Everybody loves the river. And if you look at the facts, there are just no border crossings that happen here. So it is unjustifiable what they are doing to this place. And we do not trust this pause. We are seeking a permanent stop to construction. And we just filed for an emergency injunction with the court on Monday.
1: And Lake and Jordo, can you talk about the environmental laws that were waived in Big Bend, including the Endangered Species Act, the Native American Graves Protection and Repatriation Act, Clean Water Act, and more?
0: Yeah, with the strike of a pen, the DHS secretary has eviscerated decades of our nation's most important environmental laws. This has never happened in a national park. National parks are supposed to be the public lands with the highest degree of protection. I mean, you can't pick a flower in a national park and take it home. And yet we're seeing this irreversible destruction unfold. And that is only allowed because of these vast and sweeping environmental waivers. We are challenging that waiver authority in court. DHS has argued that the Big Bend region is an area of high illegal activity. But the numbers don't add up. The entire sector last month, 517 miles of border here, there were 98 apprehensions across the entire 517-mile sector. Nobody understands why they're pushing forward with this project.
1: I want to go now to Arizona. Lake and Jordal, I want to thank you very much for being with us. Lake and Jordal.

0: again, National Public Lands Advocate with the Center for Biological Diversity. He used to work at Big Bend National Park on wilderness stewardship issues. We go now to southern Arizona, where protests against another section of border wall construction are ongoing. A protest camp predominantly led by queer and femme activists in the small town of Lochiel is seeking to protect ancient cottonwood trees from demolition by federal contractors. At the center of the protest camp is a 200-year-old cottonwood known as a grandmother tree. Democracy Now! Spoke with one of the activists last evening. This is Refugio.
1: We are here protecting a 200-year-old grandmother cottonwood tree. They are sacred to the Tohono O'odham and Yaqui people, who are some of the original stewards of this land. The San Rafael Valley, where these cottonwood trees sit, is one of the most beautiful, most important places for migration of animals, wildlife. It's one of the freest places, I think, in my heart, that exists still along these borderlands. There is a binational tree sit happening. We have folks on the other side of what has not been constructed yet. They're on the Mexico side, La Noria side. And right now we have this zone, this stretch where the wall has not appeared, has not been constructed. And it's because we've been halting it by being here. We are being surveilled by private security, which ironically is called Vision Quest. We are being surveilled by Border Patrol. We are being surveilled by the Army. There's the 101st post, and we're being surveilled by the sheriff's office, the Santa Cruz Sheriff's Office.
0: Shortly after Refugio spoke to Democracy Now!, another activist, as well as Refugio, were temporarily detained by Mexican state police. In a statement released afterwards, the protesters said they'd seen the tree sit on the Mexican side of the border, quote, attacked by Mexican state police, and that they had mobilized to support their Mexican comrades. They were released without arrest. For more, we go to Tucson, Arizona, where we're joined by John Washington, journalist, staff writer for Lookout. Washington is the author of a number of books, his latest, How to Close a Camp, Dispatch from the Fight Against Immigrant Detention. John, if you can talk about the significance of this tree sit as we move from Big Bend in Texas, like 600 miles away, to grandmother, to this tree, what people are so concerned about on the border?
2: Good morning. Yeah, I think what we're seeing is that the story right now is becoming increasingly not where the Trump administration is building a border wall, but where people are successfully forcing the government to stop, to slow down, or at least change course on border wall construction. So the activists on the ground in Lochiel that we just heard from a moment ago, they've been very clear that this is both an environmental and a political fight. They remind people that the border wall is a tool that deliberately inflicts suffering and death, and they cite the government's own policies in that claim through the 1994 policy of prevention through deterrence. Right now, the Trump administration, in attempts to make the border wall and the border line more rigid, what we're seeing, it's becoming, because of the resistance, more binational, multinational, and transborder. So for now more than 3 weeks, someone has been up tree sitting in this ancient cottonwood, what they're calling a grandmother. And just last night, for the first time, just across the border in northern Sonora, A Mexican activist joined that person in a tree on the Mexican side. And they strung a rope briefly between the two trees, hanging from it a banner that says, that read, "From Minnesota to Mexico, resistance is fertile." And they have been pushing back. And we see that there are now these connections between the Big Bend, between Lochiel, between further west in Arizona, the fight to stop border wall construction, and on the Tohono O'odham Nation. You know, right where the people are right now in Lochiel is just about a dozen miles from another huge standoff in 2022, where some of the same activists pushed back against the former Arizona Governor Doug Ducey's border wall, constructed out of these old shipping containers. And they successfully pushed back The state of Arizona was forced to remove those shipping containers, costing taxpayers here about $200 million. And, you know, historians and activists I talked to at the time when I was covering that told me that it was the first time since the fall of the Berlin Wall that a border wall, an international barrier, has actually been removed. And right now, this is what the activists are again pushing for. Another sign in Lokiel reads, "All walls fall." And while that may seem like a hard thing to achieve at the moment, they, in response to the arrest, brief arrest last night, are calling for more people to come down and support these and other movements.
0: Do the Mexican police and the U.S. police, the Border Patrol, are they working together?
2: That is unclear. I think that we have certainly seen that is unclear in this exact moment, but we have seen certainly many instances in the past and different parts of the border wall where they absolutely collaborate.
0: The Tohono O'odham Nation recently issued a no trespassing order to block wall construction in its tribal land. Can you talk about the significance of this?
2: That's right. So they filed a lawsuit. So they have always been opposed or long been opposed to the border wall that is being constructed on their ancestral homeland. Right now, the government is trying to build, as in Lokiel, a double barrier. So two giant border walls threatening both, you know, pristine, beautiful deserts, fragile ecosystems, archaeological sites, graveyards, etc. They filed a lawsuit to try to stop this. Just last week, a federal judge ordered ruled that the construction can continue, saying that the Tohono O'odham Nation should defer to the federal government, which is a little bit galling given the long history of incursions into ancestral homelands here. They have also posted, the Tohono O'odham have also posted, as you mentioned, no trespassing signs on their land. And this is pretty explicitly targeting people who are going to be engaged in any sort of construction. Right now, one of the most threatened sites is the Quito Baquito Spring, which is this stunning oasis in the desert where a number of species live only right there. And so right now, people trying to protect this land understand that there's, you know, the Sonoran, the pupfish, the Quito Baquito spring snail, that these things, if the border wall construction continues, may be wiped off the face of this earth. So this
0: Last question. We have 30 seconds. You've documented the prevention through deterrence strategy implemented in the 90s that funnel migrants deliberately into deadly corridors. How does the Lokiel Border Project fit into that historical pattern of lethal border enforcement?
2: Well, at this point, there's very few areas in Arizona that are not walled off, but it is an ongoing attempt to further punish and inflict suffering and death on migrants, absolutely. However, like in Big Bend, very, very few people cross in this corridor. I mean, people are, I think, are right to point out that this very much smells of a boondoggle, that no one is crossing here, and yet they're spending maybe $500 million on just this about 27-mile segment of wall to devastate the local ecosystem.
0: Well, John Washington, I want to thank you so much for being with us, staff writer for Lookout Washington, speaking to us from Arizona, author of the new book, How to Close a Cap, Dispatches from the Fight Against Immigrant Detention. That does it for our show. I'll be in Middlebury, Vermont on August 28th to speak at the Q&A after the screening of the film about Democracy Now! Steal the Story, Please. I'm Amy Goodman. Thanks for joining us.

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1: 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We exponentiate. Euler's number raised to not 0.883 is 2.418. 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

0: 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You are listening to the One Road Community Radio Show. I'm Ricky Hubert in New York, and we are thrilled that our guest today is Dr. Jason Hanley from the Rock and Roll Hall of Fame. Jason, thank you so much for coming on our program.
1: Yeah, thank you for asking me to be on. 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
0: Thank you. So the first thing we're going to talk about is that you're the Vice President of Education and Visitor Engagement at the Rock and Roll Hall of Fame. Tell us about the Rock and Roll Hall of Fame and how you got involved with it.
1: Yeah, I'll tell you, the Rock and Roll Hall of Fame is an amazing place. It's located in Cleveland, Ohio, right on the shores of Lake Erie. And the museum actually opened all the way back in 1995. So we're celebrating over 30 years now of the museum. It's a fantastic place that celebrates the entire history of rock and roll. And we do that through exhibits where we collect, preserve, and exhibit all sorts of artifacts from the history of rock and roll that could be instruments that are performed, handwritten lyrics, stage costumes, all sorts of things connected to it. And we have educational programs, which is the area that I run. And we oversee everything from programs for toddlers and K through 12 students up through college and adult learning. We also get to put on a lot of great shows and concerts and interviews with artists. So I often say it's an incredible place to be because it takes this vibrant history of this music and it brings it to life and shows you the kind of power of rock and roll and what it has to really change the world.
0: And how did you get involved with it? Because we were speaking off the air, you have a long history of teaching music. And so how'd you get involved with the Rock and Roll Hall of Fame?
1: Yeah, well, I'll make a little connection for you, too. I actually taught as an adjunct professor for a while at Hofstra University in the music department, where I taught everything from electronic music and 20th century art music and music history and music theory. And I was doing my PhD in musicology or music history at Stony Brook University, a little further out on Long Island in New York. And I always thought I was going to end up in a teaching gig, probably at a college or university. And I had done a lot of different things in my career. I had been in many bands and performed both on Long Island and up and down the East Coast and even a little bit further west. I had owned a small independent record label for a while called Transmission Records. I had been doing my PhD at Stony Brook, you know, studying the entire history of music, which you have to do to get a PhD. But my specialty was actually in a type of rock and roll called industrial. Some of your listeners may know bands there like Nine Inch Nails or Ministry or Skinny Puppy, some bands out of Europe like Einstürzende Neubauten in Germany or Throbbing Gristle in Europe, in England rather. So I was doing all this stuff, right? And I was kind of on the job market as I was finishing my dissertation, and I had been doing all this teaching at Stony Brook and Hofstra, and I saw this really amazing job posting for the Rock and Roll Hall of Fame in Cleveland. And they were looking for somebody who wanted to both teach educational programs, run the kind of community and live programming, and connect to people from all different backgrounds and talk about the history of music. And I thought, well, that's definitely something that seems up my alley. And I showed it to my wife and she said, okay, apply, let's get ready. And if you get it, we'll move to Cleveland. And within, I think about 2 months of applying for the job, I was packing my family up and moving here to Cleveland, Ohio. And I've been here over 21 years now. A great experience. And luckily I still get to teach in a lot of college programs connected here, both in Cleveland, and get to guest lecture in schools around the country. And it's been fantastic. You know, it's been a great opportunity. But a lot of what I had done in my career and my education in New York before that really helped lead up to what got me here.
0: I was going to ask about that education because when I was looking into topics about music and I saw that you were a musicologist, I was like, what is a musicologist and how do you like, because a doctor of music, musicologist, you hear certain terms but people don't really know what it means. Break it down for us, what a musicologist is and kind of that history of music that you studied going back, I guess, from earlier days to today and how we kind of, the through line.
1: Yeah, so musicology, it's funny, often if people don't know the field or the sort of study of music history and they hear the word musicology, many people know the song by Prince called Musicology, which was a great record that he did that sort of had him looking back on his own musical history and influences. But musicology basically means the study of music history. And to do that, what you're going to be studying and learning as a musicologist is, how did music develop over time? What were the literal musical kind of building blocks and pieces of it that changed? You know, what makes Mozart different from Bach, and what makes, you know, Beethoven different from Little Richard, right? So you're thinking about some of the mechanics of music, but you're also learning the connections to cultural and societal pieces. So how did music function in society, right? It's something we can still think about today. If you think about artists who use their music for a protest or to speak out on different topics, these things still have vibrant connections to our daily lives. So as a music historian, as a musicologist, you're going to go back and analyze the music. You're going to think about historical periods. You're going to try and make connections between different pieces of music or artists. You might study the creation side and how does a musician or a composer create a piece of music? How do they arrange it? How do they put it together? What chords are they using? You might also look at the reception side. How do people hear that music? And what is the sort of audience that's listening to it think about it? And what do they do with the music? What does it mean to them? So it's a really exciting field that covers a lot of ground. And, you know, I was saying I had to study everything. I mean, when you do a PhD in musicology, you're going all the way back to Gregorian chant and early music up through, you know, the Renaissance and Baroque and classical and romantic music in the 20th century, 21st century. But my interest had always kind of been in rock and roll. So I was studying it at a time where finally looking at popular music, it could be rock and roll or the kind of broader umbrella, anything from hip hop, soul music, heavy metal, that was just becoming kind of acceptable within the academy. So that you could study that for real and get a degree in it. So I was very lucky that that had just kind of opened up, and there were a number of great scholars doing that work before me that kind of led the way. So, you know, it was a good time to studying that and letting me kind of connect up my passion and my background as a rock and roll performer myself into the study of history. The only musician I know very well who was from South Africa originally and now lives here in the United States is Trevor Rabin of the band Yes, who was a musician and grew up and lived in South Africa for many years.
2: Oh wow. I maybe I know him, but I've never recalled the name. I should look more into it.
1: Yeah, his father and his family were big supporters of Nelson Mandela back in the day too, and fighting against apartheid. So he has a kind of big history in South Africa before he came to first England and then the United States as a musician.
0: Jason, I'm curious if you could show, do you have any examples of like seeing through your study of musicology the shared humanity of music with different audiences of different backgrounds all over the world? Do you have any examples of that?
1: Yeah, I think one of the great things about music is that people, it's an art form that you feel that connects deeply. You know, I often joke one of the great things about working at the Rock and Roll Hall of Fame is it's a museum where people come in, and you can go into an art museum, and I love art museums. I'm a big museum person myself and travel around the world to see them. But, you know, you might see a Picasso on the wall and appreciate the artwork, but you don't sort of have a personal memory of that Picasso, of, you know, the way you might with music, you know, where you have a memory of driving across country, listening to a cassette tape with your best friend, or the song that you heard playing when you fell in love. And people come into our museum, the Rock and Roll Hall of Fame, with these personal, deep personal memories that connect them to the music. And what's great is seeing them then share those memories with other visitors or staff at the museum. And I think this is one of the great things that music can do in connecting people around the world and different cultures as well. You know, if you think about music from different places, I was introduced to a lot of fantastic African musicians through the work of Peter Gabriel, just because he loved groups like, Ladysmith Black Mambazo or Yusuf Nuur. I didn't know those as names growing up in New York, but when I heard them on those records, I said, "Well, I have to find out what this is. I have to go learn more." And I'm sure the exact same is true if you take a musician in Africa, let's say Fela Kuti, who was listening back to a lot of rock and roll and jazz and things coming out of the United States and saying, "This is amazing. How do I mix this with my local culture?" You have heavy metal bands around the world inspired by American music, and then that music comes back and re-inspires people. So music is always in this period of cultural exchange where it's adapting and changing. And in fact, we were talking about my role as a historian or a musicologist and an educator. This is the stuff I love, of looking into, well, how did this music change when it went different places? And how did people add their unique sound and culture to it? And then maybe take that somewhere else and re-influence an entire new group of people. So I think, I'm someone who's always listening for new sounds and new music. I've got my favorites. We all do, right? There's the record you're going to put on when you're just ready to have a nice, relaxing evening, or you want to get pumped up and kind of get the day going. But I also try and listen to a lot of things I've never heard before, and it just continues to expand your horizon.
2: So now, on my side, everything is evolving. Some are saying that if something is not evolving, it dies. So with music, we've seen a lot of evolvement, to a point where now some people they say, old music was better and all that. What is your take on that when it comes to evolving of music?
1: I think you're absolutely right. I think music is always changing, and most art forms are always changing and adapting. Like you said, they, in many ways, the art forms can't stay static because they develop from personalities and the culture and the society in which the artist, the musician, the writer lives. So as they respond to the world around them and take in the world around them, the art itself has to be different. And I think one of the great things when you look, at music history, and particularly let's take rock and roll, since that's my kind of main thing, people are always saying that music used to be better and this new thing is kind of ruining music. In fact, that's what was said originally about rock and roll. When it first got popular in the early 1950s, you had people saying that rock and roll was going to cause juvenile delinquency, that it would make criminals out of young people, that it was just a banging, loud, raucous sound, that it didn't have the intricacy and, kind of complexity of music that had come before it, whether that be jazz or classical. And of course, people had knocked jazz as a kind of raucous music when it came out. And rock and roll connected with a lot of people and began to develop and change. It began to add different sounds. It built on, African American traditions. It built on traditions of Appalachian string music that came out of Irish folk ballads and British folk ballads. It combined all of these different sounds, and these hybrid musical forms created something totally new. And it's by the time you get to something like the 1960s and the Beatles come along. Well, their first big hit in 1964 was I Want to Hold Your Hand, which is a pretty straightforward pop love song. But just a few years later, they're recording a record like Sgt. Pepper's Lonely Hearts Club Band that has some of the most kind of radical, innovative music of the time period. And when hip hop first came out, people said that was noise and it was garbage. But look at all the incredible artwork and developments that have come out of that, not just in the United States, but around the world. Hip hop is one of the most powerful art forms out there right now. And in fact, at the Rock and Roll Hall of Fame here in Cleveland, we actually consider hip hop part of that larger umbrella of rock and roll. I've had the good fortune in my job over the years. I keep learning myself because I get to work with so many great musicians, including a lot of our Rock and Roll Hall of Fame inductees. You take someone like Chuck D from Public Enemy or Daryl McDaniels from Run DMC, they know as much about rock and roll history as anyone because they've studied it, they've used that music, they've developed from it. They obviously also know hip hop history, but they know rock and roll as well. So yeah, I think, art forms are always going to change, and people are always going to say this new stuff isn't any good and the old stuff was better. But inevitably, that cycle is going to repeat itself somewhere down the line.
2: Okay, so now, Jason, is that you've seen or one of the greats, doing amazing things, in your lifetime. So now we in future, this is future. Some are calling it the new world, and reality is artificial intelligence is here. And it's doing amazing things. At the same time, others are complaining about it. But now, when it comes to art form, music, as somebody, as an old school person like yourself, who's seen the evolving of music or art, what do you think of AI in art or in music?
1: Yeah, that's a great question and a complicated question. And I think of myself as a not just as a historian, but a musician and a composer myself. I've, written a lot of music over the years and performed a lot of music. And I think technology is always pushing the world forward in different ways, sometimes for the better, sometimes not. But humanity has to continually grapple with the effects of the things that we create. And if you go back, I'll pull out a bit of my historian chops again here and say, when music could first be recorded, Edison invents the phonograph, and we have the ability to record music and play it back without a performer. That was seen as radical. And many places, including the American Federation of Musicians, a union for performing musicians in the United States, said, well, this is it. This is the end of musicians performing live, because now that you can record anything, they'll just capture all the sound and you'll never hear a live musician performing again. It had the potential to do that, but of course, we know it did not. People still see live music all over the world. There's something unique about it. When the drum machine or the synthesizer came out, people said, well, they'll never need real drummers or orchestral instruments again. It'll all be done through the synthesizer. Well, the synthesizer led to some incredible great innovations. Bands like Kraftwerk out of Germany or the Human League out of England, and got incorporated into many other styles of music eventually. So I think AI is a similar disruptor. And what's interesting about it is it's a tool. But because it is artificial intelligence, that tool and its impact is almost exponential, because it starts to suddenly feel like it is replacing the human ability to create and to do something. Now, look, there's some AI artwork out there that is really great and very interesting. Something that's scary is the effect that AI video and deep fakes and things like that are having on our society, that are leading to it's difficult to tell what is quote unquote real anymore sometimes versus what is artificial. It kind of makes me think of us living in this postmodern era in which we can no longer tell the real from the fabricated. All right, so what does all this mean for music? I think there's some really interesting tools for musicians to use AI to create different things in the way they mix music, in the way they develop it, maybe to create demos and to be able to hear something very quickly without having to put a bunch of musicians in a room to try something out. My gut tells me that it will eventually incorporate itself in different ways into the creative process that still involves live musicians. I think there may turn out to be music created only by a computer, but right now we can usually still tell it doesn't feel like it has a soul, right? If I may bring in a sort of a serial concept, there's something about real people writing music and the literal humanity of it that feels different than something created by computer. Now, who knows? That might change in the next 2, 5, 10, 20 years. But I think there's always a human element to something like music that is going to be there regardless of the way it's created. So it's an interesting time. I mean, I think it leads to a lot of potential dangers in society, but it also leads to some periods of maybe really interesting new creativity.
0: And Jason, kind of going off of that, you are, we've discussed that you're a music educator too. You teach me, you've taught music at universities, and you do a lot of educational programs in your work. How do you think AI in music, how do you think that's going to change the way that we teach music to young people?
1: Yeah, that's interesting. I think, right now, a lot of colleges and universities and educational institutions are grappling with what do they do with AI, right? I mean, the worst case scenario and the most obvious situation is, Ricky, you got a paper due at the end of this week and you didn't do it, and you plugged the prompt from the professor into ChatGPT or your favorite, AI, and it spits out the paper and you hand it in. Well, that's obviously bad for a lot of reasons. One, mainly because you didn't do the work, but also because you didn't do the work. That doesn't teach you anything, right? When I teach in college classes, I say, look, AI is a tool. If you want to spit a prompt into an AI to help you kind of do some research or start thinking about something, that's okay. But you have to write the paper. You have to do the research. Also, right now, AI just accepts almost anything it sees out on the internet. So if somebody's got a really bad blog post that's just nonsense, AI might scrape that from the internet and use it in its response, even if it's not true. So there is some sense still that it's almost like media literacy. We have to learn to make sure that not everything we see out in the world these days is factual information or is real information or, what does that even mean? So, but I do think AI will start to transform certain aspects of education, particularly maybe in helping people find access to different things, to search through databases, to maybe even help, students and professors with different types of kind of basic tasks that might allow them to spend more time on the creative or the research. So it'll take a little time, and there's going to be a push and pull back and forth. The inevitable thing is AI is here, and it's probably here to stay at this point. Inevitably, we're going to have to figure out how to use it and live with it in a way that's beneficial to the human race, as opposed to, creating a Terminator-like environment in which we're all worrying about when Skynet will take over and destroy the human race.
0: You mentioned in the beginning about the educational programs you do with your work at the Rock and Roll Hall of Fame. Can you tell us about some of these educational programs that you do and the impact that it has on participants?
1: Yeah, the education programs at the Rock and Roll Hall of Fame and Museum are, I'll say I think they're fantastic. I love the fact that we teach across many different age groups. We have a program called Toddler Rock that brings 3 to 5 year olds, mostly students who are involved in Head Start programs. And it's really a program that connects with these students to give them a developing background in numeracy, in literacy, in social skills. It's almost like a kindergarten preparedness program, but it happens through music. It's the one program we actually hire some outside educators to come work in. Most of my programs in the Rock Hall that my team runs are done by the team members who work there. But for this Toddler Rock program, we hire in music therapists who do an incredible job working with our curriculum and helping these students, sing their alphabet, but learn all sorts of different things about numbers and letters through music and sound and performing together, which also creates a great sense of community for them. Then in the kindergarten through 12th grade, we have on-site programs that students come into the building, and we don't teach like how to play an instrument. It's not a school of rock where you learn guitar or drums. What we do is we teach about the impact of rock and roll. So we have a class that's on the history of hip hop, where we go back to the beginnings in New York City in the Bronx. And we talk about how hip hop started with MCs rapping and DJs scratching music on records. We tie that to developments in society, what was happening in the Bronx at that time in the 1970s that led to that. We have a great program called Fight the Power that takes a look at protest music and voices of change throughout the period from about the 1960s up till today. At the end of the class, we even ask students to think about their lives right now, what music is speaking out, protesting, or talking about current events and issues. We also have a great program online. In fact, any of the listeners out there can log on. It's called Rock Hall EDU. And you can go onto the Rock and Roll Hall of Fame website and take a look at it. It's actually educational resources that teachers can use in their classroom anywhere around the world. In fact, we have users all over the globe who have accounts and log in, and there's everything from lesson plans to classroom activities to videos with some of our Rock Hall inductees and other artists talking about their music and history. And the idea is that you can bring these resources into a history class, into a science class, an English class, and talk about lyrics and lyrical development. Then we have college programs too. I actually teach regularly in our community college here in Cleveland, the Cuyahoga Community College, better known as Tri-C. And we have a great history of rock program that I teach, and students come in and learn that there. But we also partner with many other institutions. I just did some programming with Baldwin Wallace University in their arts management program, talking about how do you manage artists and performance. And then we also do adult learning. So, we have many, many programs where adults can come in and learn about the history of rock and roll. But that side of the programming also has things where it's kind of the really fun part of my job where I get to interview musicians and inductees who come to Cleveland and ask them about their life and history and their music. We do film screenings, we do book events and book lectures. So, as you can tell, it's a really exciting thing. And I always joke, there's never 2 days alike in my job. It's always something different going on. And our team also puts on all of the live concerts and music. So, if you look at the Rock and Roll Hall of Fame website, you'll see that we often do live shows, concerts, and you can purchase tickets, or even there's a bunch of them that are free, just free community events and programs. We connect up. We have a great program in the summer called Fam Jam, where we actually let families come down to our front plaza out in front of the museum and enjoy live music and activities for families. And that's a free program that we do too. So, yeah, it really captures a very broad range of students, from really young kids up to adults. It captures people from different communities. It involves different types of music, and I think that's what's exciting. And every day is something new and interesting.
2: So now I want to know, recently I saw there was the Grammy, the awards. Obviously, you on Rock and Hall of Fame. So I want to know, in terms of artist being awarded or being recognized, what impact that does to any art form, especially when it comes to if a person who does amazing being recognized, because there was even arguments that some of these awards are rigged and all that. Is not only about talent, but what is your take in terms of, recognizing the greats of the greatest? Or do you feel like now it's not about really who's the greatest? It's all about everything is being rigged, in a sense.
1: Right. Yeah, Kusi, thank you. That's a great question, right? I mean, I think particularly in the arts, when you say what is great art, it's hard a little bit. I said earlier that one of the gr amazing things about rock and roll is that it's so personal. So there might be an artist who, for me personally, is one of my favorites of all time. And if I said to you, hey, do you know this band? And you might say either, well, I've never heard of them. I can't stand them. Or, yeah, they're great, right? So it is subjective. It's not like a Hall of Fame or an award where you're looking specifically at a statistical feature. You might get something more like that in, let's say, a sports Hall of Fame. If a baseball player has just hit a record number of home runs, that's a number. You can say that is a great artist. With rock and roll, it's a little bit different. You might be able to say, well, this person had so many hit songs or number one songs or sold this many million records. That's an achievement, to be sure. And you mentioned something like the Grammy Awards or something that honors people for a single year. That could be great, but you might have an artist who has a sells a lot of records. But in the long term, you might say, well, their impact is not as significant. Vice versa. You might have an artist who does not sell very many records, but their cultural impact is massive. And I always use examples for that, like Jimi Hendrix. You know, I think everybody who knows rock and roll would probably say one of the greatest guitar players of all time, and maybe even outside of rock and roll, one of the greatest guitar players. But Jimi Hendrix only had like one hit song, and it wasn't even a song he wrote. It was a cover of the Bob Dylan song All Along the Watchtower. Or a band like the Velvet Underground, which basically we talk about as a kind of proto-punk band, a band that was, you know, mixing up the art scene in New York City and people like Andy Warhol and creating this abrasive music. It's become incredibly influential to many, many, many, many musicians, but the Velvet Underground did not sell a lot of records. All right, this is a long windup to answer your question. So now, what you actually asked. So how do we determine for something like the Rock and Roll Hall of Fame? It is not a award for one good year, one good song, one good record. It is a lifetime achievement award. It's saying this person or this group achieved great things and literally changed the world around them. So how do you judge that? We look at a number of things. We always say that there's musical excellence. Were they great musicians? Even that can be a little subjective. You might take a band like Genesis and say, well, they're incredible performers and they're playing in different time signatures and different chord structures, and they have 20-minute long pieces of music that act almost like classical symphonies. But at the same time, you might say a great punk rock band like The Clash is musical excellence. They're playing far fewer chords in a much more aggressive style, but what they're doing there is incredible. We also look then not just at musical excellence, but the impact of that music. How does it influence other artists? Has it changed the way people thought about music? Has it done something innovative and, you know, really made people think about music in a new way? You know, if you think about the music of Aretha Franklin and the way she used gospel and jazz and brought that into soul music and completely innovated something new, or Ray Charles around the same time, well, that impact is massive. So many people who came after them were influenced by that. And then the third category we look at is kind of impact on the world in general. And you might think about that as somebody who has used their voice to make change, bring attention to different issues around the world. You think of a band like U2 and the work they've done to draw attention to the plight of people in different spaces around the world. Or you think of an artist who maybe is going to get involved in different causes so that the impact they have goes outside of just the music itself. That's what we look for. So, you know, when people say the Rock and Roll Hall of Fame is rigged, often what they mean is you didn't pick a band I like. And I always tell people too, like, there's no chronology here. The band you like may still get in. There's a bunch of bands that I'm really excited about and I hope will be inducted one day. But there is a voting process. I'll tell you, I'm involved in it, so I see it happen. There's a nominating committee who looks at all the eligible artists. You have to have had a record out for over 25 years. That gives a little bit of historical perspective on things. And then the nominating committee creates a ballot, and it goes out to a bunch, to a large number, thousands at this point, of voters. And many people say, well, the voters don't know what they're talking about then. That's the problem. Well, at the Rock and Roll Hall of Fame, the majority of the voters are actually the people who are inducted. So if you like the band Metallica, or if you like the Red Hot Chili Peppers, or if you like Parliament Funkadelic, you know, all of these groups, the members who are still living, get a vote. So there is an element of them being voted on by their peers, as well as scholars, journalists, music industry folks. So there is a process to it. And, you know, there's always going to be more artists who could be inducted than are, just because there's so many musicians around the world. And we often at the museum still celebrate many of those artists who are not inducted, but are still incredible musicians and made a big impact on the world of rock and roll.
0: I think that really touched on an interesting point, Jason, that art is subjective, and how even throughout the whole time we've really been talking about you, me, and Kusi can all listen to the same song and all have a totally different takeaway from it. And that's kind of the power of music in the art form.
1: You're absolutely right, right? That's the thing that makes it so special and so unique, is that different people can experience music in completely divergent ways. But when you experience a piece of music with someone you know and you both like it, it creates this incredible bond, right? It's why when people go to a concert, everyone's kind of chanting and singing along and jumping up and down and dancing together, because they all have that connection through the music.
0: Even I'm curious now also, you mentioned before the educational programs and kind of connections. The music therapists that come in, I never heard of a music therapist before this interview. I never heard of that.
1: Oh, yeah. It's a great field. In fact, there's a lot of places you can go to study music therapy, actually at colleges or universities. The idea of music therapy is, you know, if you think about it, there is this incredible ability music has to connect with us. I've been talking about it on and off, you know, throughout this entire session here. And I think when you connect that to some of the scientific pieces about how music affects the brain and connects to the brain, you know, there's incredible studies done with, you know, people who may be dealing with Alzheimer's, who are losing their memory or having trouble connecting to their own memories, but they can remember the words of a song from their teenage years. They can connect up and sing a melody. Well, we kind of use that in our program, Toddler Rock, by having the music therapist come in and use music as a teaching tool that's not just about learning something out of a book or whatever. It's connecting that emotional. If we ask students to learn numbers and have to sing it back, there's something in that activity that charges the brain in a different way. It also helps them remember it more. You know, they'll sing back a tune, or they'll sing back something they've learned through the program. And the music therapists we work with come from a number of different places. We've partnered with the Beck Center for the Arts here in Cleveland for many, many years. A great gentleman I've worked with over the years named Ed Gallagher runs that program and has been an incredible champion of it. We've worked with the University Hospital System, where there are music therapist. In fact, a woman who taught there named DeForia Lane was one of the originators of our Toddler Rock program, who helped us figure out how to build it in the first place over 20 years ago. So it's an incredible career and a way to think about how you can use music in a way to connect to people. And it might be young kids, and it might be seniors and adults. And, you know, if you're someone who maybe needs help, look around. There may be a music therapy program that you can participate in as a patient, so to speak, to actually kind of connect to and gain some health benefits out of that musical connection.
0: And it's effective? Like, you've seen the direct impacts on people?
1: Yeah. In fact, one of the things we've often done at the Rock and Roll Hall of Fame is, because we're a nonprofit, we get a lot of great support from different funders. You know, a lot of our education programs are supported by things like PNC Bank or different foundations, the Cleveland Foundation here in Cleveland. So we do try and do some metrics, you know, not to get too nerdy on you here, but we try and look at a lot of our programs. What's the impact it has? We want to be able to say that. We want to look at those numbers. You know, it's not testing the way you often hear in education, where we're trying to put kids through terrible tests and, you know, withhold money or funding or different things like that. What we're trying to do is say, is

0: spell basic words and all these things you need for kindergarten. At the K through 12 level, we see the impact that by learning through music history is there's also just like another fun piece of it that's less scientific, which is that if you're in a classroom and I'm trying to teach you about the economics of the Bronx in New York City in 1970, you might not be super engaged. But if I tell you we're going to learn about that story through the way that Grandmaster Flash and the Furious Five connected up to turntablism and hip hop and emceeing and rapping and breakdancing, now suddenly you might become much more interested in that. And you're still learning about history, but you're doing it through this incredible lens of the vibrant musical cultures that came out of it.
1: Okay, so recently, I think beginning of last year, there was a concert which is called, I think it's a global concert, which is called World of Music, Arts and Dance, WOMAD.
0: Oh,
1: And
0: yes.
1: we, the, yes. So I was one of the MC for the show, and where I met like a great artist. But one of my great takes from those artists, it was the guy called Ned Evett, who has a glass guitar. He's from LA. It was so interesting to see how many people are innovative, as you are touching on that. Even if it's AI is here, there's still innovation on that. So now, the future of sound, you know, sound or frequency is always going to be there. What is your take on the future of sound? Just in general, just sound. It doesn't have to be specific song or any music, but just sound, because we are human beings, we're so associated with sound and
0: Yes.
1: frequency since eons. But now the future of sound.
0: Well, Kusi, I have to go back and connect to that idea of the WOMAD Festival you mentioned, because I had talked a little bit earlier about Peter Gabriel, who's an incredible artist and one of my personal favorites. And he was one of the co-founders of the WOMAD, a World of Music, Arts and Dance Festival back in 1982. Helped put together the first one and continued to be very involved. And for me, that was an incredible experience. And as I mentioned, it's how I learned a lot about different musicians around the world. And Peter Gabriel, in his work with Genesis and then as a solo artist, and even today, has always been very interested in different sounds, how people make them, how they combine them. I think that's even where, you know, when you mention someone like Ned Everett and the kind of that glass neck guitar that he's creating, which kind of, you know, my understanding is it works a little bit almost like an old resonator guitar, but a kind of modern version of that. Sound is always developing. It's always going to have different ways we can combine it together. I think it's one of the most exciting things about music. It's and every time you think, well, there's nothing new, there's nothing you're going to be able to do with it, then we get, you know, glitch music and people using digital distortion and the ways computers can chop up music to create something. You get people going back to ambient sound and recording, you know, as someone like Brian Eno did back in the 70s, recording the sounds of wind or sand moving and mixing that in. You get people doing different things with their voice or the body or creating new instruments. There's still brand new musical innovations happening out there. And even, you know, the way music is organized and put together, it's very different in different parts of the world. You know, the way in India you might organize the pitches and rhythms is very different than traditional Chinese music, or different from African musics in different countries throughout Africa. It's different throughout the entire continent of Africa. It's different in different places in the United States. So, yeah, I'm always inspired. That's why I think there's always something a little bit different and new. Even the style of music I mentioned, I did my PhD on industrial music. That was about taking noise sounds and mechanical sounds and the sounds of people smashing, you know, a sledgehammer onto sheet metal. What did that sound like? And could that be used as the percussion part for a song? So, you know, sound development and sound design and how that connects up to film and television and multimedia. You even take some of the new ways people are experiencing sound in surround sound or in different sound environments or the

0: say headphones can give you spatial orientation. Yeah, I think there's just an entire world of things to be discovered out there. And for those listening who are interested in that, get to it. There's a lot of good stuff still to be discovered.
1: I think you mentioned this excellent point, Jason, about all over the world, the different styles we could be inspired by. There was a speech at the Rock and Roll Hall of Fame induction this year from Cyndi Lauper, who ended very emotionally saying, "I still believe that rock and roll can save the world." And just kind of this idea we've been talking about how music can connect us, and we learn from each other and we grow. And I think that's just a beautiful kind of sentiment that you've shared with us the whole program, too.
0: Yeah, it's really cool at the Rock and Roll of Fame induction ceremonies, which happen every year, traditionally in either New York, Cleveland, or Los Angeles. And the artists who get up on stage take it very seriously and are able to talk about music and its impact. I remember when NWA got inducted and Ice Cube got up on stage and talked about rock and roll is a spirit and an attitude. It's something that's in us. It's a creative spirit, a way of thinking of the world and approaching it. I thought that was very powerful. And then, of course, you mentioned Cyndi Lauper, who this year, I mean, that was an incredible performance she gave in the inductions. For those who are
1: We are a
0: interested in bringing it
1: community of
0: out.
1: light.
0: Yeah, right. Community of light. She had everybody hold their phones up. It's that same connection we were talking about, right? That they can, the audience can kind of become one. You can use that as a way to address, social strife or different issues. Cyndi Lauper's been a big advocate for the LGBTQ plus community, and she was able to speak out about that during that induction ceremony in a positive way. Again, about talking about caring for people and connecting with other people. And I just think that's one of the greatest things about music, about rock and roll. Yes, there are instances you could find where music can also be hateful and tear people apart, but I think that's in the minority compared to what most musicians are trying to do, which is bring people together.
2: Jason, I know it's time. Thank you very much for having time to speak to us. Obviously, we would have spoke more regarding on this issue. Thank you very much for being part of the show.
0: Yes, Ricky Cusi, thank you so much for having me on. And hey, if anybody's traveling around the world and comes through Cleveland, Ohio, come visit us at the Rock and Roll Hall of Fame. You'll have a great time and get to experience some of the things we talked about today in person. And I promise you won't be disappointed.
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6: Whose religion?
7: I will not violate my oath. I cannot forsake my conscience. I will not neglect my duty. And I will never, never deny the God upon whom our laws and our country are based.
8: Roy Moore, Alabama's Chief Justice. In 2003, defending a 5,000-pound granite Ten Commandments monument he installed in his courthouse rotunda and refused to remove even after a federal court ordered it. And now here's Madeline Murray O'Hare appearing on The Tonight Show starring Johnny Carson.
9: You take your marbles and go over there in the corner of your private life and you play your game. But that's not relevant to the living community now. It has nothing to do with me. It has nothing to do with the government. It has nothing to do with politics. It actually hasn't got anything to do with business. It has nothing to do with science. It has nothing to do with education. So therefore, do your thing, but leave this outer community free. We want to be free from religion.
10: And that's Madeline Murray O'Hare, once called the most hated woman in America, whose lawsuit ended mandatory prayer in public schools in 1963.
8: Last time, we went back to Colonial Virginia and Jefferson's letter to the Danbury Baptists, a wall built by believers who thought government-backed religion was a threat to faith itself, not a favor to it. John Ragosa laid out that history, and Ross Moore picked it up from the other end, arguing today's Christian nationalist movement would have horrified the founding generation that built the wall in the first place.
10: Today, that same wall is being tested, not in a history book, but in a real classroom, over a real law. Texas now requires the Ten Commandments to be posted in public schools. Other states are pushing Bible curriculum and school chaplain programs.
8: The question hasn't changed much. When government picks a side on religion, whose religion wins?
10: We've got two guests to help sort that out. Anna Laurie Gaylor co-founded the Freedom From Religion Foundation, and her organization is directly challenging the Texas law in court.
8: And Bob Smetana, a journalist who's covered American religion for years, is going to widen the lens what's actually driving this movement state by state and why it's more complicated than either side's slogans suggest.
10: Annie Laurie Gaylor co-founded the Freedom From Religion Foundation decades ago, built on a simple argument that freedom of religion has to include freedom from government-imposed religion. She spent her career asking one question of laws like Texas's: whose version of religion is the government actually endorsing?
8: Annie Laurie Gaylor, welcome to the program. So you and your mother started the Freedom From Religion Foundation back in 1976. Mm-hmm. What were you seeing then that made you feel that it was necessary to start the Freedom From Religion Foundation?
11: It was the time of Jerry Falwell going into ascendancy, the so-called moral majority, and going around the country trying to claim that this was a Christian nation. And we had just come out of the abortion rights campaigns. And my mother was an early advocate for abortion rights. And as I was trailing around as a middle schooler, She was advocating for legalization of abortion and birth control in Wisconsin. We became very aware that the only organized opposition to women's rights and reproductive rights was religious in nature, and that it was vital that we keep religion out of government. So that was what had opened our eyes to the need to advocate for secular government, to keep religion out of government. But it was sort of Jerry Falwell and this early Christian nationalist beginnings at that point that made us speak out. And we hoped it would be, we would do ourselves out of an organization. We were all volunteer at that time. So it was Jerry Falwell, the early ascendancy of that version of Christian nationalism in that bicentennial year, that prompted us to start the Freedom From Religion Foundation, because we felt that it was underestimated, or that freedom of religion doesn't mean anything without freedom from religion, especially freedom from religion in government. And we truly felt that it would only take a few years to remind the country of the importance of our secular roots. But here we are 50 years later, dealing with an unprecedented threat that we would never even have envisioned.
8: What does the organization actually do day to day? Is it, do you file lawsuits in different parts? What do you work on, information and education? Describe what it is that you guys do on a daily basis.
11: The Freedom From Religion Foundation is a membership group, and we have two purposes: to educate the public about non-theism. Our members are personally free from religion for the most part, whether atheist, agnostic. We tend to use the term free thought, free thinker, as an umbrella describing people who are personally free from religion. And as an educational advocacy group, we work for separation of religion and government, to buttress the wall of separation between church and state. And we started off very small, but today, you know, there were two of us. Today there are over 41,000 currently paid members, and represented in every state and I think every province. And so we are the largest free thought association in North America. And we now have about 45 staff. We were all volunteer at the beginning. We didn't get our first attorney until 2008, but now about a third of our staff are attorneys. We've always taken lawsuits. We were using outside counsel originally, and now we have many attorneys, and we also still take cases with outside counsel. We brought over 100 lawsuits, winning many significant victories for separation of church and state. And when we didn't win, we should have won. But the courts have gotten increasingly hostile. And I like to say there's never been a better time to be a free thinker, to be non-religious in the United States in terms of numbers. You know, with 29% of adult Americans identifying as religiously unaffiliated, a substantial number call themselves atheists and agnostics. And of young people, 43%. 18 to 25-year-olds. So there's never been more of us. When we started, it was rare to find out atheists and agnostics, but now it's not uncommon. But the courts, it's the best of time to be a free thinker in terms of numbers, but the worst of time to be in the courts. And that's been true all along. I mean, it was bad 20 years ago, but now it's, you know, we've had a Trump-captured federal judiciary. And a third of our appeals court has been appointed by Trump. And of course, the three appointments he made in his first term were what allowed the overturning of Roe versus Wade, for example. And it's a very difficult time legally, but we think it's terribly important to keep agitating for support of the First Amendment.
10: That being said, there are many people in the United States who are, if not identifying themselves as Christian nationalists, are definitely Christian evangelicals. And they have, many of them, no problem whatsoever with more religion in government, in schools. And I am sure that they see what you are doing as a threat to their way of life and to the country. How do you explain to them that you're not against religion per se.
11: Well, when you are personally free from religion, that doesn't mean you want to take religion away from people who are religious, first of all. I mean, all kinds of people go to church on Sunday and hear bad things about atheists, but they're entitled, right? We have a saying, protect the First Amendment. It protects you. And if religion is going to get behind, if government is going to get behind religion, whose religion? Right now, the evangelical Protestants might feel it's going to be their religion, but that could change, and then it could become Catholic. There's always going to be discrimination and lack of equality if the government is privileging religion, some religions, over others. And that's why our founders were very wise to adopt the first constitution in history to separate religion from government. And it wasn't just the First Amendment that was part of the Bill of Rights. It's the entire document. The preamble begins, "We the people." That was revolutionary. It doesn't give sovereignty to a deity or divinity. It gives sovereignty to the people. That it is godless. There is no God, Bible, Ten Commandments in our Constitution. It is not that long. I would suggest that people start reading it. It says there should be no religious test for public office. Terribly significant. It gives the oath of office for the president. There is no reference to a so help you God or put your hand on the Bible. And then, of course, the Bill of Rights was adopted, and the very First Amendment said Congress shall make no law respecting an establishment of religion. And that was at the federal level. And after the 14th Amendment, that applied to state citizens. And it's what has preserved our democracy, in my opinion. We are the longest-lived constitution in history. And I think it is because of that very wise decision to separate religion from government, to leave it to individuals to worship as they please, but to keep religion out of government. It has nothing to do with civil law.
10: But despite what's written in the Constitution, has there really ever been total separation of religion and government in this country? You know, you can look on the money and it says "In God We Trust," inserted into the Pledge of Allegiance is "One Nation, Indivisible, Under God." There just seem like many, many examples of religion being interwoven into the government of the United States.
11: Well, you are citing some Cold War tamperings. The Pledge of Allegiance was in the 1890s, and it had no reference to a God. It was "One Nation, Indivisible," and then putting "Under God divided that nation." And that was a campaign by various ministers and the Knights of Columbus in 1954. And then it didn't appear in our paper currency. "In God We Trust" was adopted, I think, as 56 as a motto. Didn't start appearing on our money until 57 on the currency. It was something that went on a few coins at the time of the Civil War, where the Secretary of War, as they did call him in that day, said he wanted to save our nation from the ignominy of heathenism, which is not exactly a secular purpose. And gradually it got on the coins. But it wasn't until the late 50s that it was all on the dollars. And at our annual conventions, the Freedom From Religion Foundation has a very popular drawing for what we call clean money, pre-In God We Trust. And there's still a lot of it circulating, and we give from $1 to $100 in that drawing. So there's never been a perfect separation between church and state. There's always that balance between the free exercise clause and the establishment clause. But in fact, many people of my parents' generation grew up revering our secular constitution. They were saying a Pledge of Allegiance that didn't have a reference to a God, for example. And so some of these are very modern problems. And some of it is just that we have a living constitution. And the founders knew that we would form a more perfect union. I mean, that it would be perfected over time. And we are very cognizant of the very important laws, that the very important cases by the Supreme Court keeping religion out of the schools. That started in 1948 and has continued. And these are endangered, certainly, but they are still holding. And about half of our intake, we take lawsuits, but we try to end violations of separation between religion and government through education. And so our attorneys write legal letters and are able to get to chase a lot of the proselytizing that tends to end up in our schools. They chase it out by pointing out we have this very firm precedent that a captive audience of school children should not be proselytized in our public schools.
8: And that takes us to what's going on in Texas right now. In kind of in plain terms, in your estimation, in your organization's estimation, what does SB 10 do in a classroom? And why is that a line that you think should not be crossed in Freedom From Religion Foundation's estimation?
11: So actually, Louisiana was the first state to pass this law that you had to post the Ten Commandments in every single classroom. And Texas had considered it and then later adopted it after Louisiana. And then Arkansas has passed a similar law. And the Freedom From Religion Foundation is part of a large coalition suing in all three states, with a number of religious and non-religious plaintiffs. And these include ministers, rabbis, non-religious parents. It has the whole gamut of people who do not want their children being instructed in religion as part of the public school, and the state preferring a particular version of the Ten Commandments or a particular religion. And this is a Protestant version of the Ten Commandments. If you're Catholic, you do not have the commandment against graven images, for example. So this is the government blessing a particular Protestant version of the Ten Commandments, a particular biblical edicts, and saying they have to be up in every single classroom from kindergarten and in one state through public colleges. Even the music class, even the gym, everything. And it has to be a certain font size, and it has to be put in a place where every kid can read it. And they are subjected to this all day long. And how is that not totally improper to force religion on other people's children in a public school supported by all taxpayers? So the Supreme Court has already spoken on this in the early 80s, Stone versus Graham. A similar case in Kentucky, and it said that these are undeniably religious texts and that it was unconstitutional. And if you look at the first four, they have nothing to do with morality. They're all about which God you should worship and what will happen to you if you don't worship him correctly. The first commandment says, thou shalt have no other God before me. And it's not the business of the state of Texas to tell students or anybody which gods to have or how many gods to have, or whether to have any gods at all. This is totally antithetical to the First Amendment. The First Commandment alone is reason enough to declare this law to be unconstitutional.
10: So what's different now than the last time that the Supreme Court weighed in on this, as you pointed out?
11: Well, the composition of the Supreme Court and these Christian nationalist representatives in these various states saw their chance to try to undo this very important Supreme Court precedent. And in Texas and Louisiana, we're looking at the Fifth Circuit, which is always been the most conservative appeal circuit. And the Texas case is now before this. We're taking it before the Supreme Court.
8: Supporters of this law in Texas say it's history and heritage and not religion, and that they also say, and this is something that is not new, that separation of church and state isn't even in the Constitution. Your response to that?
11: Well, if I had a nickel for every time I've been told that, I'd be able to go on a nice trip, I think. Thomas Jefferson as president was asked by the Baptists of Danbury, Connecticut, to explain what the First Amendment's Establishment Clause means. Congress shall make no law respecting an establishment of religion. And he's the one who coined or reused, really, a metaphor to explain it. that it creates a wall of separation between church and state. And this has been utilized in many Supreme Court cases. It's an important metaphor. There are many other terms that we use to describe the Constitution that aren't in the Constitution, like the Interstate Commerce Clause, that still exists. And I think it's just very ignorant. I'm sorry to say people need to understand that this was a deliberate action by the framers to leave religion out of government. And I'm sorry, what was the first part of your question?
8: It's supporters say it's history and heritage, not religion, and that separation of church and state isn't even in the Constitution.
11: So the Supreme Court has thrown out what was the old test, the Lemon test, to decide what was constitutional, and they've replaced it with a history and tradition test, which is very unclearly delineated. And on that score alone, these Ten Commandments laws would fail, because there is no history and tradition of Ten Commandments in our public schools, much less in our government. And when we see these monuments in front of some courthouses and so on, this is all from the 1950s again. And it was actually an advertising campaign with Cecil B. DeMille promoting the movie The Ten Commandments and getting together with the Eagles, who there was a judge in Minnesota who wanted to promote Minnesota granite, and they decided that they were going to put this up in as many places as they could. This is not historic. This is, as I said, a latter day kind of violation. And we have removed a lot of those Ten Commandments, but unfortunately, now it's very hard to get rid of them if they do date to the 50s.
10: The Eagles, not the rock band.
11: No, I'm the Eagles Club, a men's club.
10: For a long, long time in this country, this has been a struggle we have seen with the legislative branch and then, of course, the judicial branch, the Supreme Court getting involved in it. Have we ever had an executive branch that has been pushing it to this extent?
11: We have had Christian nationalism pushed, starting with, well, Eisenhower to some extent, Reagan and Bush too, but this is unprecedented right now what we're seeing with the current president. And his base is Christian nationalist. He knows who elected him. He is pandering to them, he gave a speech to the Faith Coalition that he recycles the same speeches year after year there, but it was all about promoting their religious views. He knows who his supporters are, and he's in cahoots with Christian nationalists because they elected him, and he's going to deliver what they want, and then he'll do other things.
10: Well, Donald Trump also has support from Orthodox Jews because of his traditional support for Israel. So I don't hear them objecting to this level of closeness between the president and Christian nationalists.
11: Stephen Miller is Jewish, but he's a Christian nationalist. He's still propitiating that base. He does ultra-Orthodox Judaism does not support separation of state and church, and that's what they're in agreement about. But that doesn't disprove that what we have going on is Christian nationalism, because that's who they are. That's what they're trying to impose. The idea that the American identity is about being a Christian and being a certain kind of Christian, or being someone who agrees that they should have that kind of privilege.
10: I heard on the radio an interview with a Christian nationalist preacher who's very influential in this administration. And he makes no bones about what he wants to accomplish in this country. But what he's saying is, other people can pray as long as it's quietly. But, for example, there should never be any minarets in the United States having the call to prayer. What's your reaction when you hear people saying those sort of things?
11: Well, I heard the same interview, and we've been following this particular pastor who has ties to the administration through our so-called Secretary of War, Pete Hegseth, and he goes to a satellite church of this guy's, and it was flooring. I mean, he does not believe in freedom of religion. It was very clear. A mosque could not operate. People could pray at home if they were Muslim, and he was cagey about whether they could vote, but I thought he was coming down on the no vote side. He wants a Christian theocracy, and that's the ultimate goal of Christian nationalism.
10: Well, he also says women should not vote unless they're the head of the household.
11: Right. They want to repeal the 19th Amendment. They basically want to repeal the Constitution. And there have always been theocrats who have opposed our Constitution. They knew it was godless and entirely secular, and they were unhappy with it from the beginning. But they were such a minority. And we have seen, you know, these waves of Christian nationalism, but I would say this is the most concerning of all of them. And it probably because they realize that they are a minority. There are more religiously unaffiliated people in the United States today than there are Christian evangelicals. And unfortunately, we may not be as organized, but we could outvote them. They realize that the racial composition of our country is changing, where a white male is no longer the majority. And this freaks them out, and they're determined to wrest control back. And so it's a dangerous time for our country. But I think secular democracy, ultimately will prevail, because when you poll most Americans, although there's some, you know, it's not a perfect responses on separation of church and state, they still support in general this principle.
10: Some of our older listeners will remember a woman named Madeline Murray O'Hare, who was quite I wouldn't call her necessarily a popular figure in all circles, but she was on the Johnny Carson show and Phil Donahue, and she represented atheism, and she was very blunt and combative. Are you the heir of her movement?
11: No, actually, because my mother, I was a college student when we founded the Freedom from Religion Foundation as a regional group here in Madison, Wisconsin. She was the principal founder, and we were very effective as a volunteer group. And in 1978, several of the chapters of American Atheists, or that had been disaffiliated by Madeline, invited my mother to take the group national because they wanted a different tone. They wanted a different kind of organization. And they also wanted a group that there wasn't some litmus test that you had to call yourself an atheist. I mean, we are an umbrella organization, and although 75% of our members are atheists, we don't care what you call yourself. We like to joke. We all disbelieve in the same gods. So no, we're not the heir of Madeline Murray O'Hare.
8: After 50 years of work, launching in 1976, as we said at the start, I think I know the answer to this, but when I ask it anyway, are you more worried today than when you started or less?
11: Oh, more worried. Definitely. I mean, the courts compared back in the 70s compared to now, it's a sea change. I mean, there were some decisions that we were unhappy with at the time that are minor. It is a very, very dangerous time for our country in terms of the Supreme Court. But I was very relieved. It wasn't really a surprise, but the birthright decision was important. If the Supreme Court wasn't going to take the 14th Amendment at its word, then it was all over. So that was very important that they upheld the Constitution on that. And so, you know, we hope fervently that they will recognize how inappropriate it is to have legislators sticking up Protestant Ten Commandments in every classroom and specifying the font size so that no child could ever be away from it. You know, even a kindergartner who can't read, or if they can read, what are they supposed to make out of thou shalt not commit adultery? Why would we have that in our public schools? What about the kids are going to be saying, teacher, what does adultery mean? I mean, the whole thing is preposterous. And I hope that reason will and the Constitution will prevail in this case.
10: Annie Laurie Gaylor, co-founder of the Freedom From Religion Foundation, on the legal fight against Texas's Ten Commandments law.
8: That's a case being made by an organization actively fighting these policies in court. But these laws didn't appear out of nowhere. What larger religious and political shift is producing them? Bob Smetana has been tracking that story, and he joins us next.

0: Our next guest has spent his career as a journalist covering American religion, not from inside any advocacy group, but as someone trying to explain what's actually happening and why.
1: Bob Smetana has reported on the wave of Ten Commandments and Bible curriculum laws spreading state to state, and he's got a working definition of Christian nationalism that cuts through a lot of the noise. It's not about Christians being politically active, he argues. It's about whether some Christians get treated as having more rights than everyone else.
0: Bob Smetana, welcome to the program.
1: Bob, you cover this beat nationally, and Texas now requires the Ten Commandments in every classroom, allows chaplains in schools, and has approved Bible stories in the required reading list. Where does Texas sit in the larger story you've been reporting?
2: Texas is sort of the latest hot point in this. We had this in Oklahoma last year, where the superintendent of schools was trying to buy Trump Bibles. This before that, we had this issue in Alabama. If you remember the Ten Commandments monument, so this is part of a longer argument in American culture about what's the place of religion in the public square. And it has gone back and forth. If you, the folks who say that Christianity played a big role in American life and in public life are not wrong. And really, it wasn't until the 40s that the First Amendment applied to states, so that school. So you still have people alive who remember having Bible readings in schools. And it wasn't until the 60s that prayer in school, like school-led prayer and Bible readings, were gone. So, Christianity's around a lot. And so this is part of a bigger argument of, like, what's the right place for religion in public square, and we don't all agree about it.
1: Was it the famous atheist Madeleine Murray O'Hare who was at the forefront of really stopping that?
2: Yeah, so O'Hare is in the stopping prayer in school, but it's really I think it's 47. So basically, it's a fascinating case in the 40s where the school district in a Connecticut town was reimbursing parents for bus fare to go to school. And then the question came up was whether parents of kids who went to Catholic school could get their bus fare reimbursed. So it went all the way to the Supreme Court. Everson lost, so that the Supreme Court said, since the money for bus fare was going to parents, it was okay. If it had gone directly to schools, it was wrong. But that's where, in the ruling, is a discussion of the high wall of separation of church and state. And that really is where that idea from Jefferson gets revived and accentuated. It still took a while. But yeah, it's my medal and here. But it's interesting to read all that stuff and think, oh, we have not been agreeing for this for a long time. And even when there were Bibles in school, there were riots over which Bible to read. And as an aside, there's a group called Americans for Separation of Church and State, which started as Protestants and Other Americans for Separation of Church and State, and specifically as an anti-Catholic group, because in the middle of the 1900s, there was fear that Catholics were taking over. So there was, and Protestants ran the public schools. And so there was fear that Protestant giving state money to Catholic schools would be undermine the Protestant project of running the public schools. So it's a little more complicated. Now that group has changed. Now they're Americans United for Separation of Church and State, which is an interesting name. But the fact remains that this is, there's just a lot of religion in American public life, and we have not agreed. And we have, this is probably more than you want, but we have really one side of the legal landscape which pretends that the free exercise clause doesn't exist. And one side pretends that the establishment clause doesn't exist. And in fact, those two are in tension. That's why we argue about it a lot.
0: Louisiana was kind of first here passing the Ten Commandments laws. You said Alabama,
2: yep.
0: Texas, Arkansas as well. Is this coordinated, or is this just state legislatures kind of watching one another in various states?
2: Yeah, both the opposition to these kind of efforts to put Ten Commandments and other Bible readings and the support for it are organized, right? So this has been, there are affinity groups or activist groups on either side. You had the whole Hobby Lobby folks working on a curriculum for school. So, and part of the problem is, if you're going to understand American culture, if you're going to understand literature, you have to know something of the Bible, because the English Bible is a source, and there's all kinds of references. So you have to know these stories. They're part of our public discourse. The question is, how do you teach them? How do you get people to understand these? Because they're not getting it out outside of school. And maybe this is part of why it's coming up again. This is me spitballing a bit, but probably it's coming up because, or a factor would be, that people don't know these sources anymore. So if you hear these Bible allusions in a book, you may not get it now because you're not reading it somewhere else. So there's a legitimate, and you know, I work for a religion news organization, and our mission is public understanding of religion. So public understanding of religion is a legitimate goal for both education and for the news media. The question is, how do you do that without proselytizing?
0: So the argument is, okay, looking at these different stories, Daniel in the Lion's Den, David versus Goliath, et cetera, et cetera, et cetera. And what they're saying is, looking at these as literature. Am I understanding that right? And that's kind of what they're saying?
2: Yeah, here? Literature and context and probably cultural, historical understanding is a legitimate argument. Some of the folks making that argument are doing it for also religiously motivated reasons. But that is the hard part about this, right? How do you separate these two tensions of wanting to have, you know, an understanding of religion, an understanding of its impact in the culture, understanding of its impact on the literature, and not proselytize and say that this is the right religion.
0: And then where do the chaplains come into this conversation too? Because in Texas, there are chaplains, and you can say, okay, it's about literature and learning the literature that's important to our history. But then there's chaplains involved as well?
2: Yeah, that one I don't know stands well. But I think they're providing like a counseling sort of service. So
0: okay.
2: My colleague Jack Jenkins is followed with chaplains anymore. But yeah, there are, you know, after school Bible clubs and which kind of clubs you can have. There are all kinds of people that want to have access to public schools. It's interesting, when I moved to Tennessee, because Tennessee used to have, you know who the Gideons are?
0: Oh, yeah. I come from a religious background. My dad was involved with the Gideons most of his life. Yes.
2: So there was a really great, interesting court case in Mount Juliet, Tennessee, when I was a Tennessean, where a lot of newcomers had moved in, and the Gideons were still having an assembly and handed out Bibles to elementary school kids. And the Jewish family came home, and they're like, wait, why is my daughter getting a Protestant Bible in this thing? And so there was a court case. There had been a prayer list going around teachers. There were God Bless America sort of signs being put up. And the arguments over, because that's in the national model, can you put those things up? And then can you? The Gideons ended up having, and that's happened for the Gideons other places, they can do Bible distribution outside schools. But there are lots of places where these things, probably fewer now, but there were lots of places where this still went on. Because we have 50 different states, we have 50 different cultures, and those states run things differently.
0: As an example, when I was in school, there were clubs, like Christian religious clubs, but they couldn't be affiliated with the school. And the teachers who were kind of keeping an eye on us couldn't be involved, couldn't pray with us, couldn't anything like that. But this seems, at least from an outside perspective, that this is taking it to like a whole nother level. Would that be an accurate assessment?
2: Yes, yeah. And then there's the whole question of what are the rights of the teacher to be religious, and can they be religious in their job without being proselytizing? So right, if the teacher's leading, so I have a friend who's a math teacher who had to, he was, one of his assignments was to be the teacher at the prayer at the pole. You remember those things? That's still going on.
0: Still going on.
2: His was to be the school representative you know, basically to keep order. But he couldn't pray with the students. He couldn't participate with the students, but the students had to lead it. So that is the, yeah, that's the question. Students, the student-led religious activities are usually okay, not teacher-led. But, you know, it's fascinating. In Tennessee, we also had an argument by the people who want a prayer in school, but not Muslim prayer. So there was a prayer room. There was a room set aside in one of the Nashville schools for anyone to pray in. But Muslim students were praying in that space. That made people angry. So depends on whose religion gets is allowed. And then there are folks who don't want any religion in the schools. It's the folks from Freedom From Religion.
1: You're keeping tabs on what's actually going on the ground. And with, it's one thing to talk about the Bible as literature and teaching it that way. It's another thing to hang up in the classroom a Protestant version of the Ten Commandments, where, you know, some of the kids sitting in there may be Catholic or Jewish or Hindu or Muslim or Buddhist or Sikh or and the teacher might be an atheist. How is this all going over?
2: You know, I haven't talked to enough folks on the ground to know that. I know that a lot of folks are arguing about this. That's what I know. And I know that there was not, for example, I'll give you something I do know. Like in Oklahoma, the superintendent of schools wanted to buy all these Bibles. The governor was like, no, we're not buying all these Bibles. Oklahoma happens to be the home of the YouVersion Bible app. The governor is like, if kids want to have access to the Bible, all they have to do is open up their phones. Of course, now we are arguing about phones. But so there were different kinds of, there are folks, and the governor of Oklahoma is very conservative. So there are different kinds of approaches to how this works. It's not 100% we should do this. Ten Commandments are something people know. These are kind of a formative text. On the other hand, you're exactly right. Is it the Catholic version? Is it the Lutheran version? Which version of the text gets put up? And a lot of Ten Commandments stuff got put up for the Ten Commandments. This is another aside, but not in schools, but in other places around the country when the Ten Commandments movie came out in the mid-1900s. Because there was a whole God and country move then. That's when we put Under God and the Pledge of Allegiance, and that was an anti-communist movement. So there's the religion part, there's the kind of political part of this. This is the problem. We have a lot of we used to be a mostly Christian country and a mostly white country. And now we're a diverse and pluralistic country where large numbers of people don't believe in God. That is that makes it more complicated for us to figure all this stuff out. How do we talk about these common things that people should know about? That's why I think our work is important, you know, putting a plug for, you know, public understanding of religion. But it is it's more complicated. And religious people used to get a pass on some of these things. You put the Ten Commandments up, maybe someone was upset, but there was more sort of, okay, that's allowable. Well, now if you've got a third of the country that's not religious, and growing number of people who are not Christian but are religious, they're going to ask much more questions. So there's a there's more compromise, and we're not in a time where people want to compromise, right? It's not easy to compromise. Our legal system is not set up for compromise, and we have folks who want to fight about things and not get along, not figure out how to accommodate each other.
0: The Baptists were jailed in Colonial Virginia for preaching without a license. Yep. They demanded separation as part of the price for backing the revolution. Today, those descendants are the movement putting scripture on classroom walls. What happened? Does this go back to the 60s and 70s and the Christian academies, Falwell, the Moral Majority? Or was it before that? Was it in the 50s, as you said, during the Eisenhower administration and this anti-communist movement? Where did this kind of transition happen and transition take place?
2: That's a good question. So I would probably say that until the 60s, you had a lot of religion in schools. Like I said, until Everson in the 40s, the First Amendment doesn't even apply to the states. And then you had a move to really embrace the idea that

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I will tell you about that last set of music here on Whiskey Before Breakfast Radio or the Roost Program. We start off with Honey Badgers and Jeremiah from their 2024 record, The Earth Turns and So Do We. And we heard from Dervish, joined by Sister Sadie for Land of My Other. And that was Jay Lee doing the lead singing there. She's from Sister Sadie. And that's from the Dervish's newest record, The Great Irish Songbook, Volume 2, Poets and Storytellers. So they collaborated with a lot of different artists. Then Caleb Clowder and Reeb Wilms did Caleb's song, Chained by Desire, from their Gold in Your Pocket record, which came out in 2024. And the last song of the set was from Paris and Jason Romero's newest record, These Are the Days That Turn to Years, and it was Last Call. Well, I think I can probably squeeze in two more tracks before we get to the station break. Let's see what happens.

0: Told you I thought I could fit in two more songs in this hour of Whiskey Before Breakfast Radio or the Roots program. The first thing we heard was The Head and the Heart doing their brand new version of The Swimming Song. You remember that old Loudon Wainwright III song? Yeah, that was their updated version of that. Just came out. And then we heard from a husband and wife duo, Aaron and Andrew Heist. Buck Up Buttercup, The Heists. And they're from up in Alaska, and their EP that will have that on it will be released shortly. Well, you all stick around, because after the station break, we'll be back with more great music on Whiskey Before Breakfast Radio or the Roots program.
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0: Let's start the second hour of the program off with some music that goes back a while. So I think we've got, as I'm looking down the list, this set's got things from 1925, 1979, late 1960s, and about 1928. Let's get it kicking off. Here comes Ida Cox.

In the background, you are listening to something rather unusual. A guy named Jim Nolman used to go out in the wild and record a lot of different wild animals, and what you're listening to right now is Rattle and Conk. He's sitting on his boat with an electric guitar, and the orcas are singing back to him. Rattle and Conk by Jim Nolman. It's been re-released recently by the Smithsonian Folkways folks on a record called Orca's Greatest Hits. All right, let me tell you about that set of music you just heard here on Whiskey Before Breakfast Radio or the Roots Program. Handcrafted music from Pittsburgh to the world. Yes, I know you're listening in Delaware and Tennessee and Michigan and West Virginia and all sorts of places, but I have a good time putting the show together. Now, the set we just heard was a bunch of old stuff. We start off with Ida Cox doing How Can I Miss You When I've Got Dead Aim, which is a song she put out in 1925, and I played it from Dick Spotswood and Tompkins Square present 1925 songs, obviously on the Tompkins Square label. Then we went back to 1977 for one of my favorite songs, Murray McCaslin and Jim Ringer doing Jim and Jesse's I Don't Believe You've Met My Baby. Well, actually, it's not Jim and Jesse, it's the Louvin Brothers. And that's from their record, The Bramble and the Rose, as I said, that came out in 1977. Then we heard from Farron Young doing Riverboat. I played it from a compilation that came out in 1970 called From the Pen of Bill Anderson. And I think that puts us up to speed, does it not? Yeah. No, we also had Bessie Smith. Bessie Smith doing the St. Louis Blues from 1929. Okay, now I'm all confused. It's not handcrafted. It's more like it's hand messed up. If I push this button right here, you're going to hear a track from Shanna in a Dress.

In the background, you listen to Michael Doucette do La Voce d'Amadie, where he's actually playing the accordion and singing. This is from a 1989 Arhuli release called Bo Solo. Not Bo Soleil, but Bo Solo. What was that last set of music you just heard here on Whiskey Before Breakfast Radio, where the Roots program, we began with Shanna in a Dress, Hand Me Down Human, from our 2026 record, Sweet Spot. Then we went back to 2024 for Ruth Moody and North Calling from her record, Wanderer. And we stayed in 2024 for Winterlark, doing This Yellow Makes Me Blue. Isn't that a great song? That's from their EP, Sing to Me About Tomorrow. And the last thing in the set was Brennan Lee doing Texas, 1947, from Old Number One Revisited, which a bunch of people redid Guy Clark's songs from that old record of his, Old Number One Revisited. Back to Michael Doucette.

in the background from Nova Scotia. You're hearing Le Blanc Omelette, La Famille Le Blanc, to 1759 from their new record, Amourette, which is available on Bandcamp, among other places. Yeah, that's a good way to get us ready for the gospel set. Before that, you heard first from... I'm sorry, another band decided to want to play. It's like, no, they're not going to play. All right, so before La Famille Le Blanc, you heard from Elizabeth Mitchell, Down in the Valley, from her 2006 record, You Are My Little Bird. And the little mini set began with the Whistle Binkies from Scotland, doing Came You Out from France, from their 1996 record, A Wanton Fling. And now it's time for the I'll still call it a gospel set, though the first two songs aren't really gospel. They might be a little spiritual. Let's see what you think of this one from Daryl Mosley.

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Took a trip to the land of Babylon, Shadrach, Meshach, Abednego. Nebuchadnezzar was king of Babylon, Shadrach, Meshach, Abednego. Took a lot of gold and made an idol, Shadrach.

0: he's got heart. 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
1: Meshach, Abednego.
0: But the children of Israel would not bow down, Shadrach,
1: Meshach, Abednego.
0: Couldn't fool them with a golden idol, Shadrach,
1: Meshach, Abednego.
0: I said you couldn't fool them with a golden idol, Shadrach,
1: Meshach, Abednego.
0: So the king put the children in the fiery furnace, Shadrach, Meshach, Abednego. Heaped on coals and red hot brimstone, Shadrach,
1: Meshach, Abednego.
0: 7 times hotter than it ought to be, Shadrach, Meshach, Abednego. Burn up the soldiers that the king had put there, Shadrach,
1: Meshach, Abednego.
0: But the Lord sent an angel with the snowy white wings down in the middle of the furnace, talking to the children about the power of the gospel, Shadrach,
1: Meshach, Abednego.
0: Well, they couldn't even burn a hair on the hater, Shadrach,
1: Meshach, Abednego.
0: Laughing and talking while the fire is jumping around.
1: Meshach, Abednego.
0: Old Nebuchadnezzar called, hey there, when he saw the power of the Lord. And they had a big time in the house of Babylon.
1: Shadrach, Meshach, Abednego.
0: Ho, ho, ho, Abednego.
2: WRCT.

0: I like to think of this show is handcrafted, but boy, it's been messed up today, hasn't it? Yeah, this is live radio, folks. Well, I hope you're enjoying Whiskey Before Breakfast Radio or the Bruce program, in spite of the DJ errors. Now, what was in our gospel set? Or our inspirational set, I should say. We start off with Daryl Mosley's new single, I Won't Drink to That. And I could have put that in the Liquored Up set, but I had other things I wanted to play, and he relies on God and heaven and that to help him get over the drinking. And then Peter Mulvey's Jesus Wants to Take Your Guns Away from his More Notes from Elsewhere record that came out in 2024. And that's not technically a gospel number either, but the next two certainly work. Ry Cooder doing that old song Jesus on the Main Line from his 1970 record Paradise and Lunch. That was one of my favorite records when I was a kid. It came out in 1970. And then the last thing was from 1938. Louis Armstrong and the Lynn Murray Choir doing Shadrach. I played it from a compilation called The Gospel Train is Leaving. That has music on it from 1930 to 1945. Well, I am Mando Richard, and I'm not quite that old. But I have certainly enjoyed bringing you today's program. I hope you've enjoyed it as well. And I look forward to seeing you again next week on your radio.
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0: 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If you were looking at the radio calendar, you'd see all sorts of information about ongoing community events, including First Fridays on Penn, what's going on at the Allegheny Observatory, the Allegheny County Summer Concert Series, which is almost over, and the Pittsburgh Banjo Club, and some of the free museums around Pittsburgh. And if you go to the music calendar, you'll see some of the things going on, like tonight at the Roboto Project at 8 p.m., Black Pontiac, No Shows, and Frog Legs. On Saturday the 22nd, at Government Center at 7 p.m., it's Hero, Flat Waves, Amplifiers, and Funerals. Sunday the 23rd, at Stage AE at 7 p.m. at Citizen, Anxious, Hotline TNT, and Rocket. And see, we skip ahead to, oh, I love the titles here. It's also the Roboto Project on Friday the 28th at 8 p.m. You Should Have Brought Me Flowers, Kicked in the Head by a Horse, Underneath, and Wind Chimes. And on Tuesday the 1st at Stage AE again, Sierra Farrell and the Broody Brothers, and that's at 7 p.m. And on Thursday the 3rd, Calliope House is presenting the Tiger Maple String Band under the tent at Shenley Plaza at 7 p.m. That's Thursday, September 3rd.

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1: Well, who knows what's going on here? 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

at long last. As the live DJ fumbles and pushes the buttons, the Black Diamond Show is finally underway. Here on WRCT Pittsburgh and Mountain Streams Radio from Keyser, West Virginia, I am Amanda Richard, and I certainly hope the show goes better than that opening did. Well, you might be edited out if you're hearing this in West Virginia. But anyway, we got lots of good stuff. We're going to start off by going back to 2013 for a classic from the Boxcars.

Well, I'm continuing to fumble with the buttons here. My apologies, but I hope you're enjoying the music here on the Black Diamond Show. Let me tell you about opening set of music. The Boxcars got us started with Trouble in Mind, a song that was originally written in, I think, 1924 by Richard M. Johnson. It was a sort of a jazz and blues standard through the 1920s. The Boxcars, Trouble in Mind, from their 2013 record, It's Just a Road. And then, also from 2013, we heard from Jets Creek and Take Out the Trash. I love that song. Well, I think it's funny. That's from their record, The Wait is Over, Jets Creek, The Wait is Over, from 2013. And the song was Take Out the Trash. Then you heard The Grascals, and from their new record, Not That Gone, you heard That Girl Made a Wreck of Me, Charles Humphrey and Darren Nicholson song. And then J.D. Crow and the New South from the 1990s gave us the classic Jimmy Martin and Paul Williams song, Mr. Engineer. That's from J.D. Crow's record, Flashback. And then Tony Trischka from his Pearl Jam 2. You heard That's All Right, featuring Dudley Connell on the lead vocals. Well, I try to get the computers to do my bidding. Let's go ahead and move on to a track from Alan Jackson's Bluegrass record, which came in, what, I think, 2011? Ain't Got Trouble Now.

While you listen to J.D. Crow and the New South by Sally Gooden from their 1974 Rounder record, just called J.D. Crow and the New South, let me tell you about that sixth song, set music you just heard on the Black Diamond Show. We start off with Alan Jackson doing Ain't Got Trouble Now from his 2013 release, the Bluegrass album. And then the Cody Norris Show gave us a Budlow Bryant song, Waitress, Waitress, from their 2021 record, Highfalutin Hillbilly. Then Gina Britt, featuring Jason Carter, gave us Streets, Rivers, Dreams, and Heartaches. And that came out in 2025. Then Balsam Range gave us Ray LaMontagne's Hobo Blues, a single that came out in 2018. Then Rhonda Vincent gave us I'd Rather Hear I Don't Love You Than Nothing At All from her 2014 record, Only Me. And that song was so victim-heavy that I hadn't planned to play it, but I found Rose Maddox with the Vernon Williams Band doing Single Girl

Yeah, that's a classic gospel number, isn't it? It's an old Roy Acuff song. As done there for you by Mac Martin and the Dixie Travelers. I think it was on their 1971 record, Backtracking, on the Rural Rhythm label. What else was in our gospel set? We start off with Donna Ulisse doing Tom Springfield's I'll Never Find Another You, which was a big hit for the Seekers back in, what, 1964, something like that. Then the Sugar Hill Boys and Terry from 2018 gave us songs like those for days like these. And then you heard Doyle Lawson, J.D. Crowe, and Paul Williams do Prayer Bells from Heaven from their old record, Old Friends Get Together. Authentic Unlimited gave us the Boy Scout song, right, Jesse? Little Eyes from their 2022 record, Gospel Sessions, Volume 1. And as I said, we close down with Mac Martin and the Dixie Travelers doing Roy Acuff's This World Can't Stand Long. Well, I am Mando Richard. I sure hope you've enjoyed today's show. I look forward to seeing you again next week on your radio.

And thank you, Richard, for another great 3 hours of music. You're now listening to Beeler Street. This is Mr. K. We'll be with you from 2 to 4 today. And right now, you're listening to Mary Lou Williams with a track from her Zodiac Suite from the 40s called Leo.

You are listening to Beeler Street on WRCT Pittsburgh. This is Mr. K. And to start off the show, we had Mary Lou Williams, then Hank Williams. Gene Ritchie with Keep Your Garden Clean. And then we went to Feeling Good by Little Junior's Blue Flames. And Odetta with Jack of Diamonds after that. Right now we're listening to Horace Silver, a trio version of Que Pasa. It's from his Song for My Father album. And now's a good time to tell you that WRCT is supported by Tartan Inc., located in the University Cohen Center on Carnegie Mellon University campus. 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Now, coming up later in the show, we have some Meat Puppets, Rhiannon Giddens, Bob Dylan from I think his most recent album. And a few Pittsburgh bands, ATS and Ames Harding. And right after this we have a kind of an outtake from Elton John. Another version of Madman Across the Water that's coming right after this song here. Right after Que Pasa.

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This is Mr. K. We're here every Wednesdays from 2 to 4. 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

Now you see them decked out in shiny jewels, the coming of the caravan of fools. Like the wings of a dove, the waiter's white glove seems to shimmer by the light of the pool. Some dull blinding wear

emotion, deep as any ocean. Don't play by anybody's rules. With your carousel of horses and your unforeseen forces.

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My heart is at rest, I'd like to keep it that way. I don't wanna fight, at least not today.

And you are listening to Beeler Street on WRCT. This is Mr. K. We just heard, Livia and Sonny Persky with Two Little Sisters. That was the song we just heard before. Right now in the background is Mitski with If I Leave From Nothing's About to Happen to Me. And before that, we heard a little instrumental tune from Draw Knife. And before that, Mother Melody from Ames Harding. And then a song called Black Rider from Bob Dylan. I apologize. I let one slip by there. I guess I owe $5. And then John Prine with Caravan of Fools. Rhiannon Giddens with Up Above My Head. And it was a kind of a long second set there. We had Elton John with Mad Men Across the Water, an original recording of that had guitar solo in it. I can't remember the David Bowie's guitar player, Mick Ronson, that's who that was, playing the guitar there. And then Pretenders Learning to Crawl. Another instrumental tune called I'm a Mindless Idiot from the Meat Puppets. And then Runaway Barge from local band ATS. Ames Harding is also local. And that's about the end of our first hour today. We're going to have a second hour, of course. We're kind of transitioning into that for the fall. And let's get back to the song here. Again, this is Mitski with If I Leave. And we'll have our second hour coming up.

the background. We've got Bill Monroe and his Bluegrass Boys with Roanoke. And coming up, the next few songs are, more than a few songs are going to be from 1969, the year. And some more from the 70s and later after that for our second hour. So, pretty long first set. Get the right buttons pushed. 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
1: From 1969, as was the most of the first set here, other than the Bill Monroe. We had Come All Ye from Fairport Convention, It's Your Thing from the Isley Brothers, Jimi Hendrix, Joni Mitchell, a strange little Led Zeppelin cut that had the beginning and end of Moby Dick, not the middle drum solo part, which is pretty cool. And Muddy Waters from the Fathers and Sons album. And then right before this, we heard Everybody Knows This Is Nowhere by Neil Young and Crazy Horse from the album of the same name. And coming up next in the second half of the show, we'll have some Bill Withers, some Joe Pass, some Billy Bragg, and Billy Strings. Got all the Billies covered. And a few new songs from George Highfill and Drawknife and Amelia Ann Cohen. 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Again, this is Beeler Street. I'm Mr. K. We're on every Wednesday from 2 to 4. So stay tuned. And also, we have an encore show Tuesdays from 2 to 4. So we'll see how the fall schedule shakes out. But right now, it's

That was just Joe Pass with Cherokee from his Virtuoso album. We heard another couple tracks from the early 70s. We had the Day by Day from the Gospel, Godspell soundtrack. And also, let's see, what else was there? Oh, those Grandma's Hands from Bill Withers. And that was, three from the early 70s. Now we're moving up to the 80s for the next set. And first, let's get some promos on. Let's see, each week on the theme, Ben chooses a different topic to discuss and plays music based on that subject. Music will cross genres, and the topic could be anything. 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And also on WRCT Pittsburgh, we have Pillow Fight, Tuesdays at 4. 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Coming up next, let's see, what do we have? We have some Billy Price and some Billy Bragg after that, and even some Billy Strings.

We, the American people, are enormously wealthy. You know that? Who owns all of those trees in the national forest? This is not a rhetorical question. We do. Who owns all of that offshore oil you read about in the newspaper, huh? We do. Who owns all of those minerals under the federal lands? That's, we do. It's public property, you know. But we elect people to go to Washington. Who are those assholes? What have we gotten ourselves into now? They go to Washington, they lease off what we own, public property, to private companies to sell us back our own stuff for the sake of a greasy buck. That's dumb.

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The only reason

only reason that I went to church Sunday is because of Mom and Dad. The only reason that I feel the need to pray is because of the faith they have.

You're listening to Beeler Street on WRCT Pittsburgh. This is Mr. K, and we're finishing up the second hour as we did the first hour with three new songs. We heard George Highfield, The Only Reason. We heard Get It Son from Draw a Knife just now, and right now we're listening to Aurelia Ann Cohen with Fair Weather in the background. And before that, we heard, let's see, what did we start off with? We heard had the three from the early 70s. They were got the two from the 80s. We had Billy Price, I Can't Lose These Blues. Billy Bragg to Have and Have Not from Back to Basics. And then a little snippet called Enormously Wealthy from Utah Phillips from The Past Didn't Go Anywhere. And we also heard Dust in a Baggie from his EP, from Billy Strings from his EP, self-titled EP. So we're going to let Aurelia Ann Cohen play.

0: available to them. And we're also having an issue on the reliability side of loads outpacing generation. And those two things, you know, sort of colliding together are causing these issues for consumers.
1: What's the answer in terms of data centers? And we will be talking more about data centers on this episode and about how in all of the areas that I have lived across the country, and I think Steve has said the same thing, that we have talked off air about each of these communities, each of these areas across the country are dealing with the data center issue right now. And in my home state of Illinois, they're dealing with the energy crisis and just made a notable move in allowing building of nuclear power plants. What's the answer to the power issue that we're having right now? Is it an all of the above approach? Is it focus on clean energy? In your estimation, what's the answer here?
0: Well, I think there are multiple answers, but we're seeing this impact every area of the country. You can talk about my area, Reno, Nevada, Northern Nevada. The utilities projecting new data center loads that exceed the existing load of residential and commercial customers in the Reno area by a massive amount. Right now, the utility serves about 10 or 12% of their load is data centers, and they're projecting that in the next 5 to 7 years, over 84% of their load will be from data centers. So I think the answers are, as I said, multiple ones, but the most expeditious answers are to go with distributed generation, demand response, which is load flexibility, that is consumers changing their load levels based upon signals that they get from the grid and also payments that they receive from the grid to do so. And that's being done more and more parts of the country in a wider scale. And these data centers are starting to pay for it, actually pay consumers to do that. Data centers are even going beyond that. They're starting to put money into actually buying consumers' resources, buying, for example, batteries that consumers would put in their homes and businesses to then support new loads that data centers can interconnect to their local grid. So if you have, for example, in a community, multiple homes and businesses that put in several, you know, 100 megawatts worth of batteries, then the data center can now connect several hundred megawatts of new load because those batteries will offset the load that the data centers would provide to the system. So batteries and other means of load flexibility are one solution. Certainly other renewable resources like solar, which can be put up quickly. Those are all things that can be put into the system very quickly. Data centers are also acquiring, you know, new things like the nuclear power that you're talking about in Illinois. They're acquiring new gas turbine plants, but those are on long lead times, usually 5 to 7 years to even, you know, if you were to order one now, it would take you that long to actually take delivery on those units. So, you know, there are multiple solutions. And then also the other solution is, part of the solution is, the data center itself being more flexible in its load. And by doing that, it can connect quicker to the system. And also what we're seeing is chip manufacturers like NVIDIA developing new, more efficient ways to produce the same result. We're seeing efficiencies in chip operation that can result in the energy density requirements of those data centers going down significantly. So you have to sort of stack all those things together, you know, do the quickest things first so we can continue to evolve in this AI industry development, which I think is important for our country, that a lot of people are saying it is. FERC just came out with a new rule with respect to data centers, or a new direction to all the regional transmission organizations to direct them to put in place rules and regulations that will help connect data centers more quickly, but at the same time, do it in a way that won't impose new costs on existing consumers, which is a very important thing because that's one of the big fights that's going on right now, and that is many communities that are putting in place moratoriums on data centers. And Reno, Nevada, where I live, is one place where, in fact, that city has put a one-year moratorium on any new data centers. And they're doing it because they're afraid of the resource impacts of those data centers, the impact on rates, on electric rates, the impact on water, the impact on environmental issues, and other issues within the community.
1: For in just an ordinary person listening who drives a car, who pays an electric bill, what's one thing you want them to be able to understand about what's happening to the way America produces and uses power right now?
0: I think one thing I'd like them to understand is that we're seeing consumers get more involved in that process. And the more that they can get involved, the better for this country. Involved in the sense of actually contributing to being a participant in the energy grid. And one way they can do that is see what programs may be available or what companies may be out there to help them be participants. Things like communicating thermostats that communicate with the internet that can be then aggregated by aggregators to support the grid, and you can get paid to do so. At one point, we're going to have EVs, electric vehicles, that actually can communicate with the grid, and it's all capable now. It's a matter of just putting the regulations and the proper infrastructure and platforms in place to allow for it, where they could be part of the grid. Because, you know, if you have an electric vehicle sitting in the garage, you know, 12, 15 hours a day or more, probably. And as such, you can participate as part of the grid as a grid asset. So the one thing I'd want consumers to know and understand is that there are ways for them to be part of the solution. And them being part of the solution is going to make it cheaper for everybody, because to the extent that a consumer can use his or her thermostat to in part support the grid, or his or her electric vehicle, or if you're a company like a Walmart or a Home Depot or any other entity, those entities are right now participating in the grid. They actually do participate in the grid on a daily basis. There are companies, one that I do work for called Voltus, that puts those companies in the grid and does things like help data centers participate in the grid. Voltus, in fact, just did a contract with Google to provide 100 megawatts of demand response to Google so it could help it more quickly integrate its new data center into the grid. That's all going to be very possible and very real for consumers. And so consumers need to understand that they are not just passive consumers of electricity. They are active participants because of all of these new technologies that are going to enable them to become active participants. That's the one thing that I would want consumers to understand.
2: John Wellinghoff, former chairman of FERC.
1: His case: the transition isn't just swapping power sources. It means rebuilding a grid designed around centralized plants and monopoly utilities. And that won't happen without policy opening it to competition. Incumbents resist.
2: But that assumes government can steer the transition without sacrificing affordability, reliability, or property rights. Travis Fisher of the Cato Institute challenges that assumption next.

0: Real questions. Serious debate. This is America at 250. Due diligence.
1: I put a freeze on pending regulations and set up a task force under Vice President Bush to review regulations with an eye toward getting rid of as many as possible. I have decontrolled oil, which should result in more domestic production and less dependence on foreign oil.
2: Ronald Reagan in 1981, ending federal control of oil prices. Government stepping back where Roosevelt had stepped in.
3: But it never fully left. Utilities still hold monopoly territories. Regulators set rates. And government can take private property by eminent domain for projects deemed in the public interest.
2: Travis Fisher directs energy and environmental policy studies at the Cato Institute and has held energy roles at FERC and the Department of Energy.
3: Travis, you're with the Cato Institute, which is known for not necessarily taking a strict conservative or liberal line. Libertarian is the word we use, and a mantra about limited government. And when we're talking about regulating electricity, emissions from power plants, power lines going across states, the role of government in permitting and licensing and regulating, and trying to put this into a traditional constitutional view, where should the government be when it comes to this very, very important industry in the United States?
4: So I view the role of government in energy as mostly getting out of the way. That's not how a lot of people view it. You know, in terms of the federal role, a lot of those authorities stem from interstate commerce authorities, which really, those I think are designed, again, to get the government out of the way. So to stop state governments from blocking interstate infrastructure like pipelines or transmission lines. So in that sense, there is a strong federal role, but it's more to prevent the states from blocking projects as opposed to being proactive and building or trying to guide, especially the entire industry in a certain direction.
2: Walk us through how you see the energy system right now in the United States. What's working and where are things strained at the moment?
4: So we have, for the first time in 20-something years, robust growth on the electricity side. And the grid is, I think, under strain is a fair way to put it. You know, we kind of got lulled into complacency for the two decades that we weren't really growing. We kind of took our eye off the ball. You know, the fundamentals would be you want a very reliable system, at least cost to customers. And we went on a lot of, I would call them side missions in terms of trying to decarbonize or trying to squeeze every bit of efficiency out of the grid that we could. And when it comes to the basics of building new infrastructure to supply new demand, we're seeing it mostly from data centers, but that's just one piece of a broader sort of economic growth paradigm where we're seeing a lot more robust growth on new manufacturing, on putting more things on the grid, including vehicles. And so we're I would characterize it as being flat-footed. We are kind of coming out of that 20-plus years of no growth into this really aggressive growth paradigm.
3: Both Bill and I live in or near communities where there are data centers under consideration, and that involves utilities wanting to supply those data centers and putting high voltage power lines across people's yards, and people get all upset and for good reason. And if they want the government to do anything, they want it to ban these data centers and these power lines. What has the Cato Institute been doing in that neighborhood, so to speak?
4: Well, I'll speak personally because we don't really take institutional positions on things. I've been trying to actually get more transmission built, and I think we can do that in a consumer-friendly way and in a freedom-friendly way if, you know, we essentially have to make it all voluntary. I think where people have the strongest argument that utilities should not be in their backyard is when utilities actually use eminent domain to claim parts of their backyard. That's sort of the most straightforward case for freedom, is that you wouldn't abuse eminent domain authorities, especially for private gain. There is an argument to be made for infrastructure in general. I'm not sure, especially when it gets closer to private benefit, when it gets closer to we are building a new transmission line or a new power plant specifically to serve this one customer. That's where it gets really tricky and dicey, is I think people have a very strong case to say, look, that should not be subject to eminent domain authority. You shouldn't be able to claim parts of my property and cut through it to serve, you know, a customer that, you know, who's not me, who's not the community generally. It's a single large customer. So that's where I think their arguments are strongest. The way people talk about eminent domain is, well, none of this stuff would get built without it. And maybe that's true under current regulations, but if we made the siting part easier, made it easier to build things, I think you would see less use of the eminent domain. So that's the sticking point, is the taking of property. And I think if you remove that piece and do it all voluntarily, I think we could actually get a lot more built.
3: This is one area where I think people feel, when it comes to the rights of the individual property owner, say that the whole system seems stacked against them, from local to state to federal. These data centers, the utility companies, they're very powerful. They have a lobbyist who throw a lot of money around. I was looking at the composition of the commission in the Commonwealth of Virginia that approves these types of projects, and they're appointed by state lawmakers. They're all lawyers. In most cases, they've worked for the utility industry. That people are feeling that it's really stacked against them. As private individuals, how can they make their voices be heard?
4: I first would agree that everything is stacked against the individual here, and the incumbent utilities are very powerful, and they donate a lot to campaigns. They are the type to the saying, like, a good lawyer knows the law, a great one takes the judge to lunch. I think that's exactly what's happening here, is these people are, you know, they go to dinner, they play golf together, all that stuff. There's really no competition for that type of, you know, institutional knowledge that they have. So I think that's why some people are starting to lash out.
2: Talk a little bit about nuclear power and its role in energy in the future across the country. Do you think, given the issues with rate hikes and everything else, that nuclear is something that states and municipalities could go to help try and bring rates down? Because obviously affordability is a huge, huge, huge thing right now with utilities.
4: Yeah. So the crystal ball here would be so nice to know for sure where this is going to go. There's, I would say, about 3 or 4 dozen companies in this space that all have a promising pitch. And this is why I'm not an investor, I'm a policy guy, because they all sound pretty good to me, and we'll see which ones actually pan out. The market is going to give us that answer over time. But the thing that I've noticed that's really changed is the way we did nuclear in the past was very large power plants. Even the ones that came online in Georgia a few years ago, very large. We're talking like a gigawatt of power in each unit. That's mm-hmm. enough to supply a whole city. So, and there are some customers of that same size. So the largest data centers, you know, in terms of the campuses I've seen coming up, are about that same size. And one thing that's really interesting is that the technology on the nuclear side is trending more towards smaller, mm-hmm. small modular reactors. And those are the types that you could, you know, if you're building out a new facility, let's say it's a data center, and the first tranche is at like 500 megawatt size, so half a gigawatt. You might want to build several small reactors. There's a redundancy element there. There's, you know, the fuel cycle. These things have to be refueled every year and a half or so is the standard tech. But I'm seeing a trend towards smaller, more nimble, new designs, passive safety designs, so that there's no risk of a meltdown. The technology just keeps getting better and better, and there's so many of these companies. It's almost like the first couple that actually break through are going to do really well.
2: We can't get out of this conversation without talking about natural gas and coal. So in relation to natural gas and coal to impact on the climate, defenders point to reliability and cost. Is there a way to hold both of these truths, that they're reliable, they're cost effective, but at the same point, it does have a overly negative impact on the overall environment? Or does one have to give to another? What do you think?
4: I think we've pretty much nailed the pollution problem in terms of criteria pollutants, the ones that we all know that are terrible to breathe in. So everything like soot, mercury, all the stuff that we know for sure that we should, mm-hmm. we have no business breathing in. EPA, to its credit, has done an exceptional job in keeping those pollutants down. The main variable that's left is CO2. So what do we do with carbon dioxide, and how damaging is it in the atmosphere? And that is an open question that I think a lot of people are struggling with now, because in the global context, our concentrations keep going up. It has a lot of people very uneasy. I think we're north of 430 parts per million now, which is, you know, the goal for some groups was to keep that at 350 parts per million. So we're well north of what some folks would say is a stable climate. So we're warming. And I think that is one of the classic questions that it's a policy question that we should debate openly. What I've seen so far in terms of the constitutional approach, or what is the role of government here? We've tried to regulate CO2 without clear authority from Congress. And we're in the middle of this fight that, well, we've done it through regulatory action without the clear authority. And that, I think, is going to end up back in the Supreme Court. This question of, did the Environmental Protection Agency have the authority that it tried to exercise? I think that case, if I had to guess, the Supreme Court is going to come out on the side that no, that authority was not clearly granted by Congress. And then I think it tees up a really interesting conversation about what should Congress do about the climate question. And that is a debate I welcome, because then you start talking about trade-offs and things like that. The trouble with putting it in clean air regulations is that there was not that much debate, and there wasn't much conversation about the trade-offs. So that's the right way to do it. I don't know where we're going to end up, but I think it's going to go away from the regulatory approach to, then it's going to be a debate that's front and center in Congress again at some point.
3: With the Supreme Court, it ultimately comes back to an interpretation of the Constitution. That's the bottom line. And mm-hmm. I think when Benjamin Franklin was messing around with electricity, probably never could have imagined the type of grid that we have now. And the founding fathers, when they were writing the Constitution and the amendments and the Bill of Rights, weren't in other words, there was no concept of climate change, of nuclear power. And so for a long time, the federal government really was not in this space during American history. And it seems like the first big intervention was in the presidency that we talk a lot about on this show, Franklin Roosevelt's, with a rural electrification.
4: Yeah, there's a delicate balance there. And I spend an inordinate amount of time on what's called the Federal Power Act, which was passed in 1935. So that goes back to the FDR era. And that essentially gave the federal government its authority over the power grid. And I think it's one of the authorities that is appropriate in a lot of cases, because it is very clearly interstate commerce. I mean, if you have an interstate power grid, an AC network, alternating current, as soon as you put energy on one part of the grid, it flows automatically to other parts of the grid. You can't even trace the flow in a bunch of cases. So it is the definition of interstate commerce. So there is a federal role there to ensure that there's free flow. Now, we still have a lot of really interesting questions, though, between what's federal and what's state. For example, when people get upset about their utility bill, who approves that? The retail side, the retail rates are all established at the state level. So that there is a lot of tension between, you know, what is state jurisdictional and what's federal, and who do you get mad about? You know, if you're mad about your utility bill, there's a lot of that that's sort of baked in at the federal level, finally approved at the state level. And if you're mad at somebody, it's not clear who has the accountability. So That's a question I've been asking a lot is if you're upset about your utility bill increasing, and you've seen things like the ratepayer protection pledge. So that was essentially between the White House and a bunch of large customers. The White House and large customers do not have authority over bills. So who's actually making that pledge, and who should we be upset with if the bill goes up? I think that's mostly a state level issue, but I would love to get regulators at the state and federal level together in the room to say, how do we keep these bills in check? Because I don't think that level of accountability, you know, it's not going to happen until folks stand up and demand it.
3: Boycotting electricity is a tough one, though.
4: Yeah. And it is, you know, the grid is too big to fail, and things go sideways really fast when the grid does fail, and it usually fails at the worst time, really bad weather. We had the winter storm Uri in Texas, and a bunch of people died when they lost power. I mean, it is a public safety issue too. So at the same time, we shouldn't be tinkering with the system we have too much. I've thought about it in terms more like, if you wanted to enable this industrial growth to essentially allow people to build new networks, instead of trying to squeeze everything on the same grid, and then all these cost questions about our data centers driving up my bill, to essentially give large customers a new avenue that they don't have to work with the incumbent utility if they don't want to. Policy change is cropping up state by state. So there are things that states can do if they don't like the federal approach that they're handed, but all sorts of really interesting policy debates going on right now.
2: Travis Fisher of the Cato Institute.
3: Three guesses, three readings of the same energy system, and three views of who should shape its future.
2: Christopher Jones showed how the infrastructure a country builds can determine its energy choices for generations, creating demand, locking in decisions, and shifting costs from one community to another.
3: John Wellinghoff showed that the energy transition is not simply about replacing one source of electricity with another. It means remaking a grid built around large central power plants and monopoly utilities, expanding transmission while giving storage, distributed energy, and consumers a larger role.
2: And Travis Fisher warned that government planning can protect those same monopolies, shifting risk to ratepayers and commit the country to costly projects or technologies before anyone knows whether they will deliver.
3: They disagree on how quickly the system should change and how much government should direct it. But all three agree the grid is not just another industry, and demand is rising.
2: The founders feared concentrated power. The energy debate gives that fear a literal edge. Who chooses a system? Who carries the risk? And who pays when the choice is wrong?
3: This has been America at 250, Due Diligence. I'm Steve Herman.
2: And I'm Bill Bernadoni. We want to thank our guests, Professor Christopher Jones, former FERC Chairman John Wellinghoff, and Travis Fisher of the Cato Institute.
3: Send us your comments online at radiofreeamerica.media. 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Executive producers of America at 250 Due Diligence are Steve Herman and Bill Bernadoni. 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
2: Portions of this program are recorded at WUMS Radio in Oxford, Mississippi. For Steve Herman, I'm Bill Bernadoni. Thank you for listening, and we'll see you again next time as we continue discussing the ideas and principles that shape America at 250.

0: We all want our kids to grow up safe and healthy, so we show them how, and we tell them, with honest conversations that let them know what we expect. That's especially important when it comes to alcohol and other drugs. Kids need to know the dangers and how to avoid them. And when it comes to pain medications, opioids, they need to know that they should never be taken without a prescription and never shared with friends or family. It's dangerous and illegal. So talk with your kids, because when you talk, they hear you.
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2: 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It's time for the Land of Twilight with me, DJ Owl.

Hello, hello. Today is a remote show because of all the wind. We tape stuff coming up. Because if you're not scared of the wind, you might be doing some stuff. But I might be doing some stuff anyway. Because the wind right now is really out of control. Anyway, tonight at 6 p.m. at Stage A, there's Rise Against with Destroy Boys and Koyo. 7 p.m. at Spirit Hall, there's Sweet Pill with Heart to Gold and Spaced. 8 p.m. at Craft House, there's Mia Asimo. 8 p.m. at Mr. Small's Theater, there's Top House with Chris Jacobs. And 9:30 p.m. at the Thunderbird, there's Cosmo. Tomorrow, 314 Pi Day, there's Andrew Callahan at Stage A at 6:30 p.m. At 8 p.m. at the Roboto Project, there's Power Washer with Sorry Face and Odino Okno. And Where the Four Scythia Blooms. And at 9 p.m. tomorrow at the Spirit Hall, there's Moist Breezy with Paula Jean, Lemon Lime, Toss Kitty, and Lefse. And finally on Sunday at 7 p.m. on the 15th, there's It Helps Me Sleep, Slow Burning Daydream, Guillermo Guillotine, Tilt Controls, and Pluto Infers. What else do we have here? Gotta find our other one. I'll tell you about some stuff though. Come on. Do you have any fun events you go to every week? This is kind of what this is. So, this is the Radio Cucumbers. Let's tell you about that. Hey, actually, this Sunday, the Pittsburgh Indie Expo, or PIE, for short, that's P-I-E, will be hosted at the Heinz History Center. PIE is a free, volunteer-run, all-ages festival dedicated to showcasing the vibrant world of independent comics, zines, small press publishing, and DIY creative work. The Indie Expo features a curated exhibitor floor with exhibitors from the local scene and far beyond. 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Also, Unblurred is Pittsburgh's longest-running art crawl, located on 48 to 5500 blocks of Penn Avenue in the Garfield neighborhood. It's been showcasing this vibrant hub of creativity on the first Friday of every month since 1998. This open event invites visitors to explore art gallery openings, live performances, pop-up markets, and community events. It's a night where you can view photography, dance, painting, sculpture, music, and spoken word while mingling with artists and neighbors from across the city. 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The calendar is updated each week on Wednesday afternoon. All right, I'll be back. 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This is the Land of Twilight with me, DJ Owl.

it's CJ Al coming in to tell you about some things before this song ends. It's pretty long. It's called Shh, Peaceful. Slash Peaceful. It's by Miles Davis from his album In a Silent Way. Before that was Twilight Imperiled by Electric Light Orchestra. Alright, so another show we have here is Moonrise Kingdom. Beach Songs. Moonrise Kingdom every Thursday at 2 p.m. Also, hey, do you remember that kid you picked up in high school? Well, we gave him a radio show. Tune in and hear the Monster spin the best and worst in indie, punk, classic country, power pop, and so much more. That's Viva La Ma, Friday night starting at 9. 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

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You know what? 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All right. I think that's all I'm going to tell you right now. Hope that was interesting to you. So what did we hear? Let's see. So after the Miles Davis song, well, let's go to what we're playing right now, which this is called... Oh my gosh, I don't remember. Oh, there it is. It's called Fragile Majesty. It is by... Oh, I can't find it. Eric Tins Tad and Nancy Rumble. Before that was Neptune's Car with Baking Bread from the Data Panic in the Year Zero box set, which was a Perubu box set. And before that was Peter Kirsch with How's Your Day 2. And before that was Midori Karashima with Purple Sights. And before that was /Peaceful by Miles Davis. And we're going to just keep on going. Thanks for tuning in today. I'm going to let the music play on, and I'll talk to you in a bit. Thanks for being with me here from 3 to 5 p.m. every Friday on WRCT Pittsburgh.

you know what? Let's just say it right now. You're listening to WRCT Pittsburgh. You know what? You're listening to WRCT Pittsburgh. It's true. It's really true. All right. We're going to keep going. So I'll be here till 5 p.m. The next hour is starting right now. Thanks for tuning in.

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You're listening to WRCT Pittsburgh. Let's talk about some stuff. So much stuff going on in Pittsburgh, and I've already told you about it. 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So we are listening to I Believe in You by Spyro Gyra. I believe in you to get help for yourself, and I hope you will. Before that was Plastic Love by Maria Takeuchi. Before that was Show Me How by Men I Trust. And before that was we had Nenufar by Polo and Pond. And we're just going to keep going. Thanks for tuning in today here on WRCT Pittsburgh with me, DJ Owl. I really appreciate my listeners so much. I am remote today because of the crazy wind out, but I'll be back next week unless something happens. So, again, thanks for tuning in. 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

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It is DJ Owl here on the Land of Twilight. 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The show is called The Land of Twilight. 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I'm going to tell you about another show, because we have so many shows here. This is called The Angry Young Man.

And the world is an angry place, and there's an angry young man who's ready to tackle the issues plaguing it head-on. 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Currently, we're listening to Brian Jobson with Where in the Wind. Before that was Wait for the Truth by Mabizio from his album This Isn't AI Jazz, a really inspiring album to me. Before that was Boss Battle, Sega CD by Noriyuki Iwadare from Lunar Silver Star Story. And before that was I Believe in You by Spyro Gyra. And we're going to keep going. I'm going to let the music play on, and I'm going to tell you about something in a bit. Thanks for tuning in today here on WRCT Pittsburgh with me, DJ Owl. This is the Land of Twilight, and I'll be here till 5 p.m.

hello. 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It's me, DJ Owl, closing up the show pretty soon. Done at 5. This show is called The Land of Twilight. I hope you are a listener all the time. 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Currently, we're listening to Interlude by Electric Dreams. Before that was Capcom Sound Team Alf Lila with Sasquatch Stage Canada. Before that was Fairy Night from Lupin the Third Part 3. It's the ending theme. It's by Sonia Rosa. Before that was Ghost with The Sad Spirit Part 1. And before that was Lee Scratch Perry and Subatomic Sound System with War in a Babylon. And before that was Where in the Wind by Brian Jobson. Close of the show in a few minutes. Thanks for tuning in today. 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

All right, hello, it's Jal. I'm telling you the last songs we played, and we're done in a second here. You're listening to Akitaka Toyama with Lay Stage from Tekken Tag Tournament. And before that was the theme from Big Wave, by Tatsu Mashita. Before that was Interlude by Electric Dream. You really heard about that. Anyway, thanks for tuning in today. Hope you have a great day. Hope you have a great weekend. It's real windy, so be careful. Don't blow away. You're listening to WRCT Pittsburgh. I'm DJ Al. This is the Land of Twilight, but we're done. WRCT Pittsburgh is going to keep going all day. Thanks for tuning in today. And again, have a great day.

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1: 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Dad, you're the GOAT.
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Hey there. Well, this song is going to take a little while to get going, so I will just bust right in and tell you that you are listening to WRCT Pittsburgh 88.3 on your radio, WRCT.org on your web browsing device of choice. It is 7 o'clock. That means it is time to bring you the radio calendar, which is partially, this week at least, is partially me telling you things you can do around Pittsburgh, and mostly me telling you all of the bands that are playing at Skullfest this coming weekend. So, let's get started, shall we? So, a reminder that the Allegheny Observatory is a private research laboratory in Riverview Park. Although the observatory is located in a public park, the observatory is not always open to the public. Tours run on Wednesday and Fridays from April through September. All tours are free of charge and begin at 8 p.m. and last until approximately 10 p.m. The historic building has partial mobility access, and a considerable part of the tour is spent inside the telescope domes, where the temperature is the same as the outdoor air. If it's a clear enough night, you can look through the telescopes at whatever celestial objects are within range. Reservations are required and can be made at observatory.pitt.edu, that's Pitt with two T's, or by calling 412-321-2400. Registrations close the day before the tour or when the tour is full. The Allegheny County Summer Concert Series presents free concerts twice a week, June through August. On Fridays, the concerts are at the South Park Amphitheater, and on Sundays, the concerts will be at the Heartwood Acres Park Amphitheater. Shows begin at 7:30 p.m. No tickets are needed. More information is available online at Allegheny County US. AlleghenyCounty.us, I should say. So I did. Founded in 1988, the Pittsburgh Banjo Club is an all-volunteer band. Oh, hang on. Hush up back there. The Pittsburgh Banjo Club is an all-volunteer band and organization that uses banjos, trumpets, tubas, and bass to perform popular music from the 1920s and 1930s. The Pittsburgh Banjo Club rehearses at the Allegheny Elks Lodge number 339 in Pittsburgh's North Side. Rehearsals are every Wednesday at 8 p.m. Food and refreshments are available. Reservations must be made by Tuesday at 5 p.m. for each Wednesday event. That by giving them a call at 412-321-1834. Okay, on to the concert calendar. Let's see. Also happening tonight, along with the banjos, Savage Hands and Of Virtue will be playing at Preserving Underground, along with Kingdom Collapse, Sorry X, and the Aftercare. Also tonight, Black Pontiac, No Shows, and Frog Legs will be at Roboto, and Odyssey and Duran Jackson Lurie will be at the Government Center. Tomorrow night, Cloud Nothings are playing at the Bottle Rocket Social Hall. I'm not sure if they're playing with anybody else or not. I got no more information than that. Tough Pill number 61 is happening at Government Center on Thursday. This time it features Scott Boney and Ross Antonich duo, the Aaron Connolly Quartet, the Mike Hugo and Nick Larson duo, and Julia Galante Quartet. Probably the first of many mispronunciations this evening. That's just the way it is. Kyle Smith will be at the Funhouse at Mr. Small's, along with MSJR. And Skullfest kicks off with the Mau Mau's stepmother, Melissa, Corrosives, Snarling Dogs, and Martin. They're all playing at Spirit downstairs.
spirit upstairs is Nuevo Testamento Shadow Age Cemetery Sex Bosch and Sin Offering. I think I have the upstairs downstairs part. They're both at Spirit. On Friday, Neostem, the Pump Fakes, and the Pooks will be playing at Poetry Lounge. Victor Vieira, I'm probably not pronouncing that at all correctly, but his band Bark Culture is playing at the Bantha Tea Bar, along with Dylan Zeh's Static Truth Quartet. Let's see. Guillermo Guillotine, Where the Forsythia Blooms, and Year of the Snake will all be playing at the Station on Friday. Chirps Fantasy Soundtrack Volume 2 release show is happening at Hazel Grove Brewing, featuring Alexander Meander, Cosine VI, Flower Ranger and Friends, and Satyr of Him. And Skullfest continues, actually continues starting at noon at the Courts, with Bippy, Mass Panic, Septic Idols, Necro Prophecy, Nuclear Addicts, Razorblade, Hussy, and Body Farm. The Courts, starting at noon. Well, theoretically starting at noon. I don't know. At 6, at Spirit, you can catch KOS, Dollhouse, Acid Casualties, Cartel, Savage Pleasure, Infernal Spawn, and The Kron. I think that's downstairs at Spirit on Friday. Upstairs at Spirit on Friday is also the Mau Maus, again, I guess, along with Drop Dead, Vitamin X, State, Agonista, Life Abuse, and Grassy Knoll. Show times on those are like 6 and 6:30. I don't know if that's start times or not, but maybe don't roll in there at like 9 o'clock because you'll miss everybody. On Saturday, Skullfest continues with a hardcore matinee at Prevention Point, again, starting at noon, with Poison Ruin, Alienator, Dollhouse, again, Stepmother, Peace Talks, Volgaras, I know I'm not pronouncing that correctly, Tower of One, Skexis, Disciple, and Heavy Smoker. Just stick with me. In the evening, Skullfest for your evening on Saturday. Let's see. Back at Spirit, Deathside, Final Conflict, Lifeless, Dark, Dead Sky, and Ultimatum are all playing on some floor of Spirit. On some other floor of Spirit on Saturday is Commitment, Lake Lanier, Survival Tactics, Pucker Up, Zero Sum, and Disease. At SideQuest on Saturday will be Effigies, No Time, Liberty and Justice, Direct Thread, Gavel, Last Protocol, and DJ Drago. And as a non-Skullfest thing, Gribus, Skeletonized, Farm Gold Ensemble, Black Mist, and Last Baptist Church are all playing at the Green Beacon Gallery out in Greensburg on Saturday. Back in Pittsburgh, Hyro, Flatwaves, Amplifiers, and Funerals will all be playing at the Government Center on Saturday. Sun Turret, Plasma Arc, Amleto, along with VJ Bag of Bims, will all be at the Bantha Tea Bar on Saturday. Quarter Zip, Gordie Howe Hat Trick, Solitude, Blandest, and Benny Benji will be at the Roboto Project on Saturday. Violet Ray, Psych Ward Grips, The Familians, and Super Beast will be at 222 Hornsby on Saturday. And
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On Saturday, starting at 12:30 at Collapse, it's the Nomad Music Release Extravaganza. Let's see, who's playing at that? Ditto Crush, 10 Cent Man, Holden Wolf, Virtua DX, County Conservation District, and at a different location will be Swamp Walk, The Universe Online, Sherry, CD-ROM, Pounds, Green Recording, and County Conservation District again. More Skullfest, this time starting at 2 p.m. at Prevention Point. It's an all-ages hardcore matinee featuring Repeat Offender, The Hell, Imploders, The Damage, Madman, Rascal, Demonstrate, The Consequence, and EKGs. I think that's it for Skullfest. Also happening on Sunday, the Friends Meeting House will be hosting a benefit concert to support the Legal Defense Fund of the Minnesota 15 Anti-ICE Organizers, featuring Beltane, Eerie Moon, Smokestack Lightning, the Raging Grannies, and Labor Choir. That's all kicking off at 5 p.m. at the Friends Meeting House on Sunday. Sorry, I'm not really organized in terms of, like, when are things happening in the day, so it's kind of scattershot. Resin will be playing at Preservic Underground on Sunday, along with Moom. That's at 6. Also on Sunday at 6, Millen and Arjun's Rock Academy Showcase is happening, featuring The Amen, Steel Jammers, Mad Neighbor, and Griffin Handshake. Go watch a bunch of kids who can play better than you can. I'm wrong. The Skullfest. More things on Skullfest starting at 6:30 on Sunday. It's Deviated Instinct. Who else is playing with Deviated Instinct? Ultimate Disaster, Gura Final, Decomp, and Coelacanth. And I'm very wrong. There's more Skullfest happening at Spirit on Sunday. Starting at 7, it's the Mopars, Consensus Madness, The Nervous, Kill the Hippies, and United Stare. Sunday at Roboto, it's Longbirds, Superkick, Guillermo Guillotine, and Geese Teeth. Hang on there. We're almost done. Plum, Briner, Hewlett, and Weidman, and Chameleon Treat will be at the Government Center on Sunday. On Monday, Treebeard Brown and Ballatin Hall will be at the Government Center for a benefit show for Lisa Ash. Again, Monday at the Government Center. And finally, on Tuesday, at the Roboto Project, we've got Terminal Intensity, You Should Have Brought Me Flowers, and Innards. This incredibly long radio calendar is brought to you by Skullfest. 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Send it to radio-calendar@wrct.org. Then we will tell everybody about it, like Skullfest. While I am talking at you forever, I should remind you that if you've been feeling unsteady, disoriented, or like your surroundings are moving, you're not imagining it, and you're not alone. For many people, these are signs of a vestibular disorder, and it can make everyday life challenging. The good news is there is help. The Vestibular Disorders Association offers trusted information, support from people who understand, and connections to specialists. 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
to learn more and to take a step towards feeling steady again. That's liferebalanced.org. If you are wondering what you're listening to, I can tell you it's Nadja. It's going to go on for another 40 minutes. Get ready. But if you're curious, there's a playlist for this show and many others available at wrct.org. I'm done talking now.

0: adults not to drive while using their typewriters, why should it be any different for us kids and our cell phones?
1: Distracted driving was the cause of more than 3,000 deaths in 2022. Come on, we're smarter than this. Let's put down the phones and focus on the roads. Drive safe, everybody.
2: Don't drive distracted. A message brought to you by the National Highway Traffic Safety Administration, Project Yellow Light, and the Ad Council.
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